Welcome to Bidding Bow. 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I'm your host, Roberto. 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I mean, everybody. We are building a better world, one funky set at a time. Be right back. Welcome.

Welcome, welcome to Bidding Ball, y'all. Only fitting that following all that mumble and all that Latin flavor, I had to come with that. Yes, Grupo Raíces. Yes, Samba con Salsa. Yes, and remind you, every Wednesday, you can witness Samba con Salsa live at El Segredo de Rosita. Every Wednesday. Yes. Live drumming is back. Welcome, y'all. Welcome to Bidding Ball every Sunday from 8 to 10. Let's back that up a little bit. From 8 to 10, we're here doing this thing. And then we are followed by Mr. Reggae Man. Well, he's not just reggae, man. Tony Carr got them all. He does everything. But this is reggae music. Follows Bidding Ball on this Pacific station in WPFW 89.3 FM. If you just got in your car, thank you for joining us. We are going to continue with this Brazilian show. Sprinkle in a little jazz there, jazz here, and some local talent. Yes, I insist. And featuring people from the area, from the DMV area. But right now I'm going to play one of my favorite tunes. João Bosco, Hamilton de Holanda, Linha de Passe, ao vivo e a cores, aqui no Berimbau. I'll be right back.

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This is Beating Bauer, and I'm your host, Roberto. There, I done it. Now, let's get back to work. Let's go to Bahia.

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But especially on Sundays. On Sundays, come from 8 to 10 and check Birimbau. 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

samba dub, you know? Sometimes we like that. Yes. Always bringing something new. 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

0: Babalicious, DJ Babalicious. She's going to be featured at Fiesta DC Festival on the 26th, along with Heitor Pressa and Pagode do Gordin, and a lot more Brazilian acts on the 26th of September, right down at Constitution Avenue. It's awesome. It's going to be awesome. And we going to be down there. And hopefully I see you there.
1: Como posso esquecer?
0: We're going to do a little samba rocky com swingy. It's 8:40, the nation's capital. This is Birimbau. My name is Roberto and I'm your host.

Hands Off the Arts Coalition is a community organization that works to protect freedom of expression and resist government overreach in cultural institutions. The organization presents Hands Around the Kennedy Center, Reclaiming a National Treasure, a demonstration to stand in solidarity with artists and workers. This event occurs Friday, September 18th, 6:30 p.m. at the Kennedy Center in Washington, D.C., and is open to the public.

Hamilton de Holanda and C4 Trio. Yes, valeu a pena. Yes, it's 8:53 in the nation's capital. You're listening to Birimbau. This is a version of I Wish by my birthday twin, Stevie Wonder. This is Alfredo Rodriguez. Alana Sinque is singer. And my only worry was for Christmas, what will be my talk? And Pedrito Martinez.

You can blame this one on Jim Byers for the Latin flavor from 6 to 8 every Sunday night. Jim Byers bring the mambo phonics. And I know you just like cut that bug. And so, I, you know, little samba, little salsa. We do this because we love it. And every Sunday that I'm here is a pleasure. It's a pleasure to bring a little bit of my culture, a little bit of my craziness, and a little bit of everything that's good about music. Because music brings people together from everywhere in the world. Everywhere in the world. You can play music and people can relate. They might don't speak the language. But when you play music, they can understand each other. So I suggest, put more music in your life. Less stress, more music. Encourage your kids to play music, to listen to music. 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That's what we do here at WPFW 89.3, day and night. Thank you for listening, and thank you for supporting us for 50 years. We appreciate you. We love you, and there's nothing you can do about it. Mm-hmm.

Shout out to Gigi McLaren. Also, the For Hall DC crew, Aisha and all of you. Thank you for listening. What's up, Vava Dancers? How y'all doing? Getting ready for the 27th, huh? I know, Fiesta DC is coming, y'all. September 27th. Brazil is the future country, and we are preparing something for DC. Yes, we are. No, okay, they are preparing. I'm just the messenger. Fiesta DC,

September 26th and 27th. On the 26th, we have a all-day stage with Brazilian acts. Check the Fiesta DC website for more information. But to name a few, Heitor Pressa, Rui Neto, also known as Gordin, and a bunch of the folks from out of town. And I'll get you more information on my next break. It's 9 o'clock in the nation's capital. 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I'll be back.

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Tanya Maria. Sementes, Grains, and Seeds. That's the name of the song. I'm in love with the song, so if I sound redundant and I play the song a lot, it's because I love the song. So forgive me, because this is too funky for me to leave it alone. Sima Funk, Chucho Valdez. Mumbo Influenciado. Right here at WPFW 89.3 FM. Jazz, justice for everyone. 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Just like that. Funky. One funky at a time.

7 in nation's capital. That's a message. If it's God with you, no matter what the enemy do, they can't get to you. The only requirement is faith. If you have the faith of a mustard seed, you can move mountains. I'm just saying. It's not a sermon, just a suggestion.

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WPFW give you an eclectic set starting at 6 p.m. with Jim Byers, the Latin flavor classic edition from 6 to 8. Then comes Birimbau from 8 to 10 with Brazilian music, Brazilian jazz, and some other good stuff. And we end up the night from 10 to midnight with none other than Tony Carr, and this is reggae music. So Sunday evenings at WPFW, it's pretty tight. Thank you for enjoying. Thank you for joining us. I hope you had a good time.

Naná Vasconcelos and the Bush Dancers. E Bahia. Eddie Oshun preceded this song. RDN was the group. Parangolé bought you Balacobaco. Chico César, Mama Africa. Hamilton de Holanda, Valeu a Pena. Seu Jorge, Carolina. Bebeto, Menina Carolina. Seu Jorge again, Amiga da Minha Mulher. João Bosco, Linha de Passe, com Hamilton de Holanda. And that was my set from the beginning. We sprinkle in some Sima Funk and also Grupo Raízes with Mais Que Nada, Hamilton de Holanda with Vale a Pena, which is a merengue that I like a lot. It's 9:35 in the nation's capital. 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Jazz and justice for everyone. We are building a better world, one broadcast at a time. Not just America, the world. Unlike Pinky and the Brain, we're going to do this thing.

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É que o samba chegou.

Good evening. It's 9:42 in the nation's capital. Sorry to interrupt, but I was told to tell you that we from WPFW love you because you'll be supporting us for 50 years. 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Thank you.

Oh, well, keeping up with the Joneses, yes. September 27th at the Malcolm X Park. 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We're going to be broadcasting live the whole entire day, all the way to 7 p.m. So stay tuned. Live jazz from Malcolm X Park, September 27th. Yes. Yes. I agree. This place is awesome. One of these days, I'm going to do this. Also, I'd like to say thank you to all my supporters so far since I got on the air. So my crew from Presidential Flight, my crew also from Bossa Bistro, the crew from Grupo Ipanema, yes, and of course my home, El Segredo de Rosita. Thank you guys for supporting me. Thank you for bringing me to your home every now and then and let me do what I do. So this one is for friends and strangers. Sometimes you meet a stranger and you become friends. It's amazing. Through music, I have met a lot of people. And I'm thankful for it. I am thankful for that. Yes. So, every Sunday, guys, 8 to 10, Beating Bow. A little bit of Brazil, a little bit of DMV, a little bit of me, a little bit of you. And that's how we do on Sundays from 8 to 10. Thank you very much. I appreciate you. And I'm about to start getting ready to get out of the way because Tony Carr is coming. Yes. Tony Carr with This Is Reggae Music is coming next. The top of the hour.

In case you missed it, every Sunday, Brazilian music is back. It's back to where it belongs on WPFW FM 89.3. Yes, right here in DC. Brazilian music is back 8 to 10 on Sundays. I'm your host, Roberto. Thank you for tuning in.

Well, you know what time it is. It is time for me to get out of the way because this is reggae music is about to start on top of the hour. Yes, and Rick is here, so, and for Tony Carr. So I am going to get out of the way. But before I do, come and see me Wednesday nights, salsa and samba.

I gotta go, girl. 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And not only that, tonight you're gonna have a special set, cause Ricky's ready. I see it. I can feel it. It's gonna be good. So don't miss it. This is reggae music coming up next on Top of the Hour. Meantime, do me a favor. Take a half an hour to do you. Yes, you. Not the dog, not the cat, not the pretty kid, none of the pets, none of the kids, not the old significant, oh, not the older, the other, none of them. You. Do you for 30 minutes. Promise? Good. Talk to you soon. Bye-bye.

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sure. Yeah, man. So that's Gregor Isaac with Night Nurse. No doctor can cure. Good night and welcome to This Is Reggae Music. I'm your host, Rick Zarone, sitting in for Tony Carr. I'll be here until 12 midnight, so I'm going to ask you to sit back, relax, and enjoy the music.

Yeah, man, I want to welcome all my listeners at WPFWFM.org. I want to thank you guys for joining me tonight. Hope you guys are enjoying the music thus far.

Yeah, man. So I'm going to give you 2 hours of non-stop reggae music all the way up until midnight. And I want to big up Tony Carr, wherever you are. Always trusting me with this mic.

I want to big up one of my favorite person out there in Virginia. Yeah, man, you know who you are. Yeah, man, so I'll be a vibes until 12 o'clock, so sit back and enjoy the music. You know, I don't do too much talking. I'm all about making the music talk for me. So I'm going to mix it up tonight. As you can hear in the background, that's Black Uhuru. Guess who's coming to dinner? And remember, you're listening to This Is Reggae Music with your host, Rick Zerone.

Literature arise, and let all enemies scatter. Let them that hate Jah now scatter, shatter, flatter.

Yeah, man, I want to big up Mr. Murdoch, who's always reaching out to give me a heel up and saying he's enjoying the music. Had a sweet little conversation just now about Miss Lou, you know, one of Jamaica's folk heroes, if you know who she is. But yeah, man, enough respect. So you're listening to This Is Reggae Music with your host, Rick Zerone, sitting in for Tony Carr. I'll be here until 12 midnight. So just enjoy the music, you know.

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0: Prison on my eye grade, I make with eye ray. Oh yeah. Skin of an aggravate, yeah, if anybody thinks every night of Friday.
1: Oh yeah.
2: Yeah, man, coming up in just about 25 minutes, we have Radio Andy with the Reggae Experience. And he's going to take you all the way in until about 2 a.m. And Radio Andy has coming some good vibes, you know what I mean?

Yeah, man. I also want to big up Roberto with Bed and Bow. That's the person who handed over the show to me earlier. Yeah, man. Others have some nice music, you know? Remember, you're listening to This Is Reggae Music with your host, Rick Zeron. Tony Crab back next week to give you some more sweet reggae. You know? Yeah, man. Coffee. One called Summer Fruits.

Then now we are on the road. But she does love, now we bumping up cloud, cloud, cloud. You know, see the thing loud is a different mode. Anything goes, then now we are on the road. But she does love.

0: 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So coming up in just about 10 minutes, we have Radio Andy with the Reggae Experience, and he's gonna take you back until 2 a.m.
1: Big up your chest, every yardie.
0: Yeah, man. I hope you guys are enjoying the music. Hey, hold that. Radio Andy just walked in. Yeah, man. This is for all the.

Yeah, man. Hey guys, so I'm on all social media platforms at Rick Zeron, which is R-I-C-Z-E-R-O-N.

you know, we had the Andy laugh after me because I rarely talk about my social media platform. Really. But I don't know. Tonight I decided to do that. So follow me at, well, follow me at Rick Zeron, which is RICZHERON. And again, I'm on all social media platforms. I post some very interesting things sometimes. Actually, I share some very interesting things sometimes from a different platform. So check

Yeah, man. Really, Anderson, you know, if you guys know my history, I mean, I'm also a producer. Producing since I was, 16 years old? My first record. So, we, you know, we've been in the business for quite some time.

Yeah, man, so I want to thank you guys for vibing with me tonight. This is my last song for the night. And I'm just going to have it ride out until I read it and the takeover. Yeah, man, enough respect to Tonekar for having me host the show tonight. He's always trusting me with this board and this microphone. You know, and I try to play good music, right? And I hope you guys enjoyed it.

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upward he go, pan a level to receive his blessings. Yes, he'll be rewarded with victory, I'm saying, cause radio and the keep his

Moving on up. Yeah, this is Carl Meeks. 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
1: So, and I heard them say, I dream of he, and he is me.
0: Big up Jerry Culture Sound in the building, you don't know, say. Really recognize real, you know? Yeah, man.

And you are King Selassie I Ja, Rastafari, glory be to the Father and to the Son and to the Holy One of creation. As Ja was in the beginning, as no one shall be, Ja will without end, King Selassie I Ja, Rastafari, bless the love one and all. This is the Reggae Experience with yours truly, Radani, and the ones and trees right about now. I want to play one more live version of this midnight. You know what I'm saying? DMV, let me know what you're thinking out there. Let me know, 202-588-0893. Let me hear your voice, all right? Yeah, man.

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This rhythm is called Upset Rhythm. 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

12 midnight to 2 a.m. early Monday morning. I am your host, Radio Andy, and we're there live and full effect. You know what I'm saying? Right about now, running the artist goes by the name of Coco Man. And the name of this track is called Lonely Road and the Upset Rhythm. Shout out to Rap Simeon, wherever you're listening from, King Radio Andy. Salute. All right. Yes, I.

Just want to say big up to everybody who came out and supported all the events over this weekend. You know what I'm saying? Whatever event you went to this weekend and you put your fullness and your all in it, big up to yourself. You know what I'm saying? Much love and respect to you. You know what I'm saying? Doing something outside of the normal. You know what I'm saying? Just want to big up all the DSC Association near and far, you know? Jerry Culture, so you don't know, we were spectators yesterday, but still it was brutal. You know what I'm saying? Just want to say big up all the, you know, visitors them near and far that coming, you know, over the weekend and traveling outside again. And you know, just be safe on the road, vigilant and so. In a little bit, I'll talk more about that and still, you know, but just down in my mind right now. And I just want to big up everybody, wherever you're listening from, locally and globally. You know what I'm saying? Ready, Andy, salute each and every one of you. All right? Love alone, eh?

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Right now is Monday, September 14, 2026. We live in the mix. It's 12:47 a.m. at the nation's capital. You don't know, say. Yeah, man. Love and blessings, one and all. Shout out to my other half. 6 years and counting.

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Shout out to all the listeners, them wherever you're listening from, on major platforms such as YouTube, TikTok, Facebook. Speaking of Facebook, that they're right in my face there. Yeah, my son. Facebook as well. You don't know, Sir Radar, and I salute each and every one of you who are on my page. Shout out to Nana Peppy Parks. You don't know, Sir, everything blessed. You know, Empress Isla, wherever you're listening from, Radio Andy, salute. And for those who still want to make sure they want to get with Peppy before she roll out, because she rolling out heavy, just look for Peppy online. Anything else you need to do, just link Peppy online. If you're serious about life, link Peppy. Are you? Yeah, man.

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featuring Surprise. Before that was Wayne Wonder, and don't forget before that it was Sean Paul. The next artist I'm about to bring ain't even gonna be in English, Papa. Suavemente, now.

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This is the Reggae Experience with yours truly, Ray Danny, and the ones and trees right about now. Today's Monday, September 14th, 2026. Finished the first half of the first hour. Already gone. Already is 1:09 a.m. Right about now, about two more tracks before Jerry Culture Sound take it over, you know? Yeah, man, I just want to say give thanks for all listeners, them wherever you're listening from, near and far. Ray Danny just want to salute each and every one of you wherever you're listening from. All right? Love and blessings once again. And if you want to reach out to Radio Andy, just check me out on all the social media platforms, TikTok, YouTube, Facebook, Instagram. You know what I'm saying? Just reach out. You know what I'm saying? Speaking of business, you know? Like I said, shout out to everybody who came out and assisted and attended the DSA Association event that was held yesterday in Indian Head, Maryland. You know, shout out to all the sounds that came through. You know, from North Carolina, from New York, from Baltimore, right here in the DMV area, Virginia. It was about 5 to 6 sounds that was out there, you know. Just want to say give thanks for everybody who came out and supported that event. You know, the weather didn't do us nothing. A little sprinkle here and there, and it wasn't even much to say. Well, you had to wipe your forehead. Yeah, one of those. But yeah, man. Also say shout out to everybody who came out to support Nana Pepe Parks on that Ghana fundraising event. It was a private event in Bowie, Maryland. Shout out to everybody who attended. Great to see some faces I haven't seen in a while. You know, love and blessings once again. For those who missed that, shame on you. Wait for the next one. Safe travels, Nana. You know, give thanks to everybody who made a contribution to that event as well. Shout out to everybody who went out to the Adams Morgan Day Festival. You know, shout out to Christos DC and Bikana for their performance on the main stage. Shout out to Carl Malcolm as well, who did a performance. You know, big up Carl Mix, same with you, you know. Yeah, man, because I run you the drops them and everything in the beginning and everything, you know. Yeah, man, love and blessings once again on that, you know. But yeah, man, Carl Malcolm now, you know, shout out to him and his performance as well. I'm just waiting for the footage, you know. Yeah, man, but Ray Danny been running it all day. So, we just want to say give thanks to everybody who's tuning in, wherever you're listening from, you know. Love and blessings once again. One more track to go before Jerry Culture Sound, you know. Take a listen to the Sinky Beats instrumental. Whoa.

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Link up.

We got a couple big events coming up this weekend as well. You know, shout out to everybody, like I said, who's participating and getting everything ready for the fall events. You know, we have a big Sound Clash coming up this Saturday, coming up on the 19th. Last week I called the wrong name. I called 37s. It's the wrong name. It's actually Cannabis out of Antigua. They will be here this Saturday coming up against Franchise Sound out of Virginia. You know, so big up to everybody who's coming in for that Sound Clash event. You know what I'm saying? And for those who got other events going on in that time frame, big up yourself. I just want to let you guys know, love and blessings once again on everything, each and every one of you listening, wherever you're listening from. Right about now, we got Jared Culture Sound in the mix. And right about now, this Foundation dubs, yeah, in Naval, you know. So I will keep the talk to a minimum right about now. So I want to say, if you want to get to Radio Andy, just make sure you could do it each and every Sunday at 12 midnight to 2 a.m. early Monday morning. And just check me on social media platform for sure. TikTok, Facebook, Instagram, wherever you at. Yeah, man. Just Google me. All right. Jared Culture Sound. Take it away.

And if you're traveling this week, tomorrow, whenever, read Andy salute. Jah guidance and protection going out and coming in and forth and forevermore, eh? Yeah, man.

out to Breadman and all the truck drivers, them near and far, wherever you're driving to and from, eh? Shout out to Danny Kirby and Curbcut Transportation down in the Georgia area, Texas, Florida. Wherever you find Curbcut Transportation, that's family. You know what I'm saying? Business is always business and it's always blessed. But be safe doing whatever you're doing, going out and coming in, you know?

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1: My brothers and sisters, love is a funny thing.
0: Correction, that is Echo Candy. Uh-huh, Echo Candy. Uh-huh.

Shout out to Lenny Curlo and the whole team. You know, Will I Am, big up your status wherever you're listening from. Radio, I need to forget you. You know what I'm saying? Everything bless, my lad. You know? Shout out to the one and only, you know, Lydia Sun, a.k.a. Jelani Horton. I give thanks for that, the king. You know what I'm saying? Give thanks for that looking out and, you know, yeah, man. People, you always have to check your things and make sure everything legit before you leave, you know? Especially when you're on the road, you know? Yeah, man. So, shout out to Jelani for that one there for sure, you know? Yeah, man. Shout out to everybody listening out in San Diego, California. Big up your status. Will I Am, Red Andy, watching everything up front and in the fullness, you know? Yeah, man. Jerry Culture Sound, Will I Am, say, blessed love, King. More fire, my lad. More tune, you know? Yeah, man. So, DMV, we're going to keep the vibes moving, you know, with Jerry Culture Sound. Whoa.

And if you're in the DMV area looking for them tarts, you know, you gotta check Case Creations for real. You can find Case Creation on Facebook and also on TikTok as well. Don't say Radio Andy send you, no, but make sure you say Radio Andy send you. Don't forget.

Shout out to Reggae on the Move, Ments, you know what I'm saying? Reggae on the Move. Shout out to the team. They had an event that was supposed to be planned for the 19th, but I had to been pushed back and postponed until a later date, you know? For more information on that, that will be presented on social media and our platforms, you know?

Shout out to the rave community out in the San Diego, California area. You know what I'm saying? Straight, always showing all the love and, you know, appreciate love all the way from the DMV area. You know what I'm saying? Maybe through the vines at Black Uhuru, we'll be performing somewhere out there too, you know, with DJ Z Lion as well, you know what I'm saying? So we just want to make sure, shout out for anybody who's out there in that area to support that event, support that show, you know? Yeah, man. Will I am, blessed love king. Read and the salute, eh? Yeah, man.

Shout out to artists, goes by the name of Guys as well, you know what I'm saying? Like I said, shout out to Lenny Curlew for your performance, you know what I'm saying? Everybody who I tattoo straight performance alone, you know what I'm saying? Yeah, man. Like I said, Lydia Sun, Jelani Horton, straight performance alone. Shout out to all the models them, the two designers them that put the whole thing together, you know what I'm saying? Yeah, man. Big up everybody who came out and supported Nana Peppy Park's event. Straight up, all love alone, you know what I'm saying? Yeah, man.

we'll check it out with Liam, you know what I'm saying? Just send the link and read it and they're gonna just make it work, you know? Don't know, it's a different time frame. I'll make sure me on the real clock, you know? While I still on the real clock. Still have a clock to read, be real about. You know that kind of way? Yeah, man. But you don't know, every day is love and blessings. You have a chance to make a change, you know? Change something different, you know? So, right about now, it's all about positivity and upliftment, you know? You can tell. Yeah, man, we really need that right about now. And don't forget, support the reggae experience. Tell a friend to tell a friend, we live each and every Sunday at 12 midnight to 2 a.m. early Monday morning. I am your host, Radio Andy, alongside Jerry Culture Sound in the building. Shout out to Selector Sports, wherever you're listening from, wherever you are. DJ Smooth Devastation, big up your status, same with two as well, you know what I'm saying? Yeah, man, so we're going to just keep the vibe moving for the next 15 minutes, you know? Yeah, man. Whoa.

To say shout out to the family wherever you're listening from, all the way out in Texas area. Radio Andy salute. Alright, what you mean? Gotta big up the family, the bloodline is real, you know what I'm saying? Leopards can't change spots overnight, you know what I'm saying? You can't pick and choose, you know what I'm saying? You can't refuse, you just have to love and embrace, you know? But have a time we have to cut them off though. Yeah, if you ain't, yeah, for sure. Like, warts, you know? Cut them off, total. You know? I love still them. But this next tune that's coming out right now, I'm gonna tell you exactly how we feel about it, you know? More life, more love, more strength, eh? Yeah, man.

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0: 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All right? Love and blessings, you know, because it takes a lot to come out each and every week to keep giving I the best and the bless of all music pertaining to reggae. You know what I'm saying? The hours them shot, but guess what? We gonna give it to you as much as we can. You know what I'm saying? And making sure that whenever you come and listen to us right here, something is always different every week. Without fail. You know what I'm saying? Yeah, man. Love alone, eh? Time is about 1:51 right now in the nation's capital. We have about less than 9 minutes before behind the mic with Kokalani, all right? Love and blessings each and every one of you listening, wherever you're listening from, all right? Whoa.

0: Shout out to Spotlight Sound, wherever you're listening from, eh? Shout out to the owners of my Spotlight Sound, read on this salute, eh? At the same time, too, big up Exorcist Sound. That's the sound I read on the plan, you know? Jerry Culture Sound, you already know. We in the building, DSA, all day, every day. You know what I'm saying? Support the vibe, support the next thing, you know? Philly? If Philly's the next gig, that's next week, you know what I'm saying? Then the next week after, we have our next event. So for more information, check them out online as well, you know? Yeah, man. Hollywood, you know? Platinum Father, Black of the whole team, you know? Yeah, man. You know, Mark for Green, Gold, and Red Sound, you know what I'm saying? You don't know. Everything blessed. Red Andy just there. Vibes in 5 more minutes to go. All right? Yeah, man. Blue Steel. You don't know, say, you know, Manoush. Out of Brooklyn, New York, you know? Yeah, man. Synchronic Sound out of North Carolina. Big up your status, wherever you're listening from, you know?
1: 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Sound got to let
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1: 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One artist and one song at a time. Welcome to Behind the Mic.

on the phone, no skills a polo. You say, oh, you bitch ass, both electrifying. I'm a slaughter slime. I'm

0: The Hands Off the Arts Coalition is a community organization that works to protect freedom of expression and resist government overreach in cultural institutions. The organization presents Hands Around the Kennedy Center, Reclaiming a National Treasure, a demonstration to stand in solidarity with artists and workers. This event occurs Friday, September 18th, 6:30 p.m. at the Kennedy Center in Washington, D.C., and is open to the public.
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Washington, D.C., 89.3 FM. Big hello going out to Hazel checking in, and a big hello going out to the Butterfly Lady, and a big hello going out to you as we continue celebrating the best of the 1900s. You are behind the mic with Kokolani. Good morning.

You know, one time things got so bad until I had to go to one of my friends and talk to him. And I told him, I said, you know, I'm having problems with the woman that I love. It seems that I call her on the phone and I just can't get her to answer. And then I went to her house and I saw a car parked in the driveway. I knocked on the door, but still my knocks went unanswered. And then I went home and I watched television until television went off. And then I played my records until I just didn't want to hear them anymore. And finally I went to bed, but I found myself waking up a few hours later. And the tears were running down my face. And my friend told me, he said, Lenny, you just ought to forget about her. But I told my friend, I said, you know, maybe you've never been in love like I've been in love. And maybe you've never felt the things that I felt.

are behind the mic with me, Kokolani, and I want to send a big shout out to DJ Rob and the Butterfly Lady, and a big hello going out to you. Thank you so much for joining me every Monday morning from 2 to 5. Coming up next is the Monday Morning Brew with Ellen Carter. She's going to get you through the rest of the morning, and I want you to have a great week until we meet again next Monday, all right? Behind the mic. Good morning.

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The program is Morning Brew Jazz Notes Edition. Thank you for joining me this morning. You are the difference. We couldn't do this without your help. Thank you, and you, and you, for always being here for us. 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

Good morning and welcome. Oh, it is so wonderful to be here with all of you this morning here at WPFW 89.3 FM in Washington. The program is Morning Brew Jazz Notes Edition. And thank you for allowing me to be here with all of you. This morning we will be celebrating several jazz artists, as well as giving you information about what's happening musically in town, and celebrating artists who are no longer with us but have given so much to us in music. And one of those individuals, Cannonball Adderley, he would have celebrated a birthday tomorrow. On September 15th. And Cannonball Adderley was a composer, educator, born September 15th, 1928, and passed away on August 8th, 1975. Prior to relocating to New York, he directed a high school band in Fort Lauderdale and studied at the U.S. Navy School of Music and led two army bands. He moved to New York in 1955, and Miles Davis included him in his band in 1957. Adderley recorded with Davis on the album Something Else and Milestones in 1958, and then he was one of the members on the Kind of Blue album in 1959. And did you know it remains being the best-selling jazz album of all time? And in 1959, Adderley joined his brother, Nat Adderley, to form a quintet and continued to lead small groups for the rest of his career. And I had the pleasure of meeting him at the time. I did not know that, because when I was growing up, my parents played music in the house, a lot of it, R&B, jazz, blues, spiritual. And there was never a conversation about this is jazz, this is R&B, this. But they would be playing Cannonball Adderley's music all the time. And my father took my brother and my sister and I to his brother's house in Teaneck. And what I remember, I was about 9 or 10 years old, but what I remembered was it was beautiful music playing. And of course it was Cannonball's music. And also there was, when it was time to eat, my dad said, we're going to get some fast food. And we were so excited because my mom didn't let us eat fast food, but she wasn't with us. And so that's what I remember about Cannonball Adderley, and also that he was just such a nice person to us children. Cannonball Adderley, he has given so much to this music, and he supported and made available to a lot of jazz vocalists an opportunity to perform, just as with Nancy Wilson, the first tune that we heard, Save Your Love for Me, with Cannonball Adderley, Nancy Wilson on vocals, Nat Adderley on cornet, Joe Zawinul on the piano, Sam Jones on bass, and Lewis Hayes on the drums. Before that, we heard from Cannonball Adderley, and it was from a CD, The Ultimate Cannonball Adderley, and the tunes were selected by Joe Zawinul. The tune that we heard was I'll Never Stop Loving You. Performing with Cannonball Adderley, we heard Richard Hyman's orchestra
Cannonball Adderley. And you know, we'll hear more from him during next week. And as always, you'll hear from him on this program, Cannonball Adderley. And now we're going to go to the music of, and I want to tell you, as always, we started out with George Coleman with Subway Ride. We heard from Mary Stallings. I love being here with you, and I really do. Thank you for allowing me to be here with you. And we heard from Betty Carter, Jazz Ain't Nothing But Soul. And now we're going to go to Alice Coltrane. Another tune that I heard in my house over this whole album, over and over and over again. My mother loved Alice Coltrane, and I do too. I love her music. The tune that we'll hear is Journey in Satchachindananda. And the same title, the tune, featuring Pharoah Sanders. Thank you once again for joining me this morning. Truly, it is a delight to be here with you.

Good morning. 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The program is Morning Brew, Jazz Notes Edition, and it is such a pleasure to be here with all of you every Monday morning. Thank you, and you, and you, for allowing me to be here every morning, Monday morning, from 5 a.m. until 8 a.m. with Morning Brew, Jazz Notes Edition. Truly, it is a delight to be here with all of you. We were just listening to Imani, who is going to be performing with Pepe Gonzalez, her husband, this weekend on Friday night at Westminster Jazz. Performing with them will be Pepe Gonzalez on bass, of course, Imani on vocals, Ben Sands on sax, John Osmond on piano, and Greg Holloway on drums. And that is the individuals that you heard singing on that tune, the tune entitled The Color of Serenity. And the CD is entitled Calling You. Also, guest artists on this CD are Sam Turner, Aaron Walker, Maria Rodriguez, and Danny Cortaza. Imani at Westminster Church with Pepe Gonzalez, her husband. And it will be wonderful to see the two of you. Wonderful couple. And they have some wonderful children also. Before that, we heard from Joseph Jarman from his CD Inheritance. And the tune that we heard was Petite Flore. And Joseph Jarman would have celebrated a birthday today. A multi-instrumentalist, composer, poet, and Shinshu Buddhist priest. Yes, Shinshu Buddhist priest, Joseph Jarman. He was born on September 14th, 1937, and passed on January 9th, 2019. He was a founding member of the Association for the Advancement of Creative Musicians, the AACM. And he was a participant in the Art Ensemble of Chicago. During the Vietnam War, he served in the Army as a paratrooper and was injured in a raid on a village that resulted in the deaths of 18 U.S. soldiers. Afterward, he spent the rest of his service in West Germany, where he played saxophone in his division's concert band. Now, following his discharge, he returned to Chicago and attended Woodrow Wilson Junior College, where he met Roscoe Mitchell in 1961. Now, other students were there also. Malachi Favors, Anthony Braxton, Henry Threadgill. Could you imagine? Jarman and his peers became charter members of the ACCM, with the first recording occurring in 1965. His last public performance took place in 2017. And after that, he was practicing as a Shinshu Buddhist priest. Joseph Jarman. Before that, we heard from Alice Coltrane. And Alice Coltrane, you know, the wife of John Coltrane, and her son is Ravi Coltrane.
And Alice Coltrane was born on August 27th, and I really didn't get to celebrate her as much as I wanted to on her birth anniversary. August 27, 1957, she was born. And January 12, 2007, she passed. And she was known as also Turiya and known as Swanani Teriyasanjitana. And I'm not good with pronunciation, but I'm certain you can read about her. And not only a pianist, but also a harpist, composer, a band leader, and she was a Hindu spiritual leader. Also, she was one of the foremost spiritual jazz presenters. And she's influenced so many artists, and one on the harp, Brandy Younger. And we'll hear, you know, we'll hear more from Brandy Younger next week. Alice Coltrane, oh, she gave us so much wonderful, wonderful, wonderful music. She also, when she was in Paris, she studied classical music and also jazz with, guess who? Bud Powell. And she worked as an intermission pianist at the Blue Note Jazz Club in the 1960s. And she performed with so many individuals. And again, she was married to John Coltrane. Her music, Alice Coltrane. And we heard from her the tune from her CD, Pata the El Duwad. We heard the tune, Blue Nile. And Blue Nile has the presentation of being a journey of grief and spiritual grounding and otherworldly. And I'm sending this out to all of those individuals who had relatives that passed on 9/11. Each year their spirits are still here. And my condolences to all their relatives who had to go through that. And we as a country had to go through that. I hope we never, never, never will see that again. And I don't want to see that in any other country that the U.S. is involved in a war or supporting countries that are involved in wars that are killing children and civilians. Oh. We can't have this in 2026. We should be worrying about climate change, and now they're telling us with AI. AI may take us all over. We've got to make a difference, and we've all got to come together. And you know, I was in New York this weekend, and I met so many people from many different ethnicities, races, lifestyles. And I just kept thinking, oh, if only the whole world was like this.
because they were such wonderful individuals. And I thank you. They definitely shared peace and love with their kind acts and words. And I thank you. And I hope this goes out to everyone. Maybe we can change this world. It may be just bit by bit, but we've got to change this world so that everyone can share peace and love. Okay. We're going to go back to the music with Joseph Jarman, and the tune that we will hear is Mama Marimba. The CD is Black Paladins. Performing with him is Henry Dumas, Johnny Diani, and Famadou Don Moy. Thank you so much for joining me this morning, and thank you so much for always being here for us. Thank you, and you, and you.

0: 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The program is Morning Brew, Jazz Notes Edition. You are just listening to Hamiet Blewett from the CD With Eyes Wide Open. The tune that we heard was With Eyes Wide Open. Performing with him, Jaribu Shahid, Nasheed Waits, and Ed Cherry. And Hamiet Blewett would have celebrated a birth anniversary on September 16th. He was born on September 16th, 1940, and passed on October 4th, 2018. He was a co-founding member of the Black Arts Group of St. Louis. And in 1960s, Blewett relocated to New York and began performing with Charles Mingus Quintet and Sam Rivers' large ensemble. In 1976, he co-founded the World Saxophone Quartet, and we heard him performing with that group. I'll tell you more about that in a moment. Blewett expressed a passion for playing music that resonates with people. And he truly is music. Whew, Hamiet Blewett. We heard him with World Saxophone Quartet, the tune Yes We Can. Hamiet Blewett, Kid Jordan, James Carter, and David Murray. I saw David Murray this weekend performing in New York. This music. Before that, we heard from Joseph Jarman, the tune Footprints, from the CD Out of the Mist. And performing with him, we heard Leroy Jenkins, Jeffrey Sanzier, Myra Milford, and Lindsay Horner. And I wanted to share with you also what Val Wimmer said in her book, As Serious as Your Life. She said that Jarman, as a poet, philosopher, and polemicist, as well as a musician, on his last studio recording with the art ensemble, Serious Calling, he opened a saxophone and drums duet with Don Moyer by speaking these words, every day is a perfect day. Every moment a perfect moment. Every second a perfect second. We can see complete darkness simply by closing our eyes. We can see complete light by truly opening our eyes. And I have to say that again. We can see complete light by truly opening our eyes. Because I believe if we open our eyes, we walk down the streets and see these people who are homeless with children, to see individuals that have a concern as to whether they will be deported and ICE will come into their home, their school, or any of their surroundings and take them either away from their children or take them and their children back to a country where they never lived. Okay. Let me go back to telling you about the music. We heard from Lin Li Da Si Khan Kani from South Africa, the CD Lin Da, and the tune that we heard was Indeli. Performing with him, we heard Cameron Campbell on piano, Conway Campbell bass, Cabello Mokotala, drummer, and several guest artists also. This is a recent release from Linde Sikakani. Before that, we heard from Joseph Jarman with Henry Dumas, Johnny Diani from South Africa, and Famadou Don Moy from the CD Black Paladins, and the tune Mama Marimba. We're going to go back to the music with DC's own Charlie Bird, no longer with us, but gave a lot to this music also. The tune we'll hear is for Louis Armstrong from the CD Charlie Bird for Louis. But first, I have a message for you, and then we'll go back to the music. Thank you so much for joining me and allowing me to be here at WPFW.
1: John Coltrane is one of the most important figures of the 20th century and remains so today. He changed modern music by expanding jazz harmony and structure, while his art served as a powerful spiritual and cultural voice during the Black liberation struggles of the 1960s. Wednesday, September 23rd, from 5 a.m. to midnight, we pay homage to Train's life and legacy with A Love Supreme, John Coltrane at 100 on WPFW, building a better world one broadcast at a time.

Okay, we're going back to the music with Charlie Byrd, the CD for Lewis, DC Zone Charlie Byrd, guitarist, educator. He was born on September 16th, 1925, and died on December 2nd, 1999. He moved to Washington, D.C. in 1950, and in 1957, Byrd met bassist Keeter Betts in Washington, D.C., and they began performing together in local clubs. Now, Byrd was introduced to Brazilian music by radio host Felix Grant, and after a tour that included Brazil, he returned to the United States and met Stan Getz at a club. Now, Byrd invited Getz to his home to listen to bossa nova recordings by Já Gilberto and Antonio Carlos Jobim, which he had brought back from Brazil. Getz appreciated the music, and they decided to record an album of those songs. And in 1962, Byrd collaborated with Stan Getz on an album, Jazz Samba. We'll hear from that album also. But first, we'll hear Charlie Byrd from the CD, Charlie Byrd for Lewis. And the tune that we will hear is Remembering Louis Armstrong. Thank you so much for joining me this morning. Truly, it is a delight to be here with all of you here at WPFW. Truly a delight. And I couldn't do this without your help. Thank you, and you, and you.

Good morning and welcome. If you're just joining us, you're in tune to WPFW 89.3 FM in Washington, Jazz and Justice Radio. In the background, you're listening to Duke Ellington and John Coltrane together. The tune, the feeling of jazz. You know that feeling. I don't even have to tell you, right? You know that feeling. Wow, it is 6:44. I can't believe time is flying. Every time I'm here on Monday mornings, time flies. Let me tell you about the music you were listening to. We heard from Charlie Byrd from the CD, Remembering Louis Armstrong. The tune, Hello Dolly, and I'm sending that tune out to Dolly Parton's family and friends. And she just did so much for her community and for many, many communities. And we can never thank her enough. Before that, we heard from Alison Crockett from the CD Abrigada, the tune O Candor, and she was performing with all Brazilian musicians. Before that, we heard from Stan Getz and with Charlie Byrd, the tune Desafinada from the CD Jazz Samba. And the performance was actually at All Souls Church. It was recorded in 1962 at Pierce Hall at All Souls Unitarian Church in Washington, D.C. Jazz Samba. Stan Getz, Charlie Byrd, Gene Byrd, Keeter Betts, Buddy Depper Schmidt, and Bill Reichenbach performing with them. Again, that was at All Souls Unitarian Church. History. Also, I want to share with you in the liner notes for the CD Charlie Byrd for Louis Armstrong. Jim Allschmidt actually wrote the liner notes. He was a guitarist and a producer and a regular contributor to Acoustic Guitar magazine. And he said, I was talking with Charlie Byrd over breakfast one sunny November morning when our conversation meandered to the topic of mortality. And well, we're all thinking about that now, especially when you're in your 70s, as I am. They were talking about mortality. And I never thought I'd reach this point in my life so quickly. This is what Charlie Byrd said as he sipped a mug of steaming coffee. For years, he was plagued by chronic respiratory difficulties. Can you imagine? And he was up there playing on the... Okay. And although periodically he felt well enough to resume concerts and recording dates, I believe he knew he was near the end of a losing battle. Charlie listened patiently as I talked of his many accomplishments and accolades. All of the marvelous things he had to look back on. And when I finished, he just looked at me and said, but I'm not used to looking back. Charlie Byrd, the CD for Louis. Okay, we're going to go back to the music with Harriet Tubman and Ann Muldrow.
And just flowers to all these musicians who consistently provide this music for us. They may be going through some health crisis, and they're up there performing, and you would never know. You would never know. And they are doing it all for us. All for us. Performing the Harriet Tubman group is Brandon Ross, Melvin Gibbs, and J.T. Lewis. And they are along with Georgia Ann Muldrew on vocals. And the tune, Flowers. And flowers again to all those family members of individuals that they lost during 9/11. And for our country, because all of us felt this. All of us felt what occurred. Thank you for being here. Thank you for allowing us to keep WPFW here. You are the difference.

I exist like the sea of clouds underneath, still covering, raining, disintegrating, reappearing in the life dance of is. I exist like the sea of clouds underneath, still covering, raining, disintegrating, reappearing in the life dance of is. I exist.

0: And you are in tune to WPFW 89.3 FM in Washington, Jazz and Justice Radio. We're here for you. We were just listening to Oliver Lake from his CD, Make It, the Oliver Lake Organ Trio with Jared Gold and Jonathan Blake. The tune we heard was dedicated to B.C. And Lake, Gold, and Blake, in the liner notes, Gregory State. It was Greg Tate who wrote that Lake, Gold, and Blake taking the organ out to lunch. Mm. And interesting line, or no, is, well, let me just read the first part of it. There's something essentially nocturnal and subterranean about an organ trio. It you know, I grew up in Philly, so I heard a lot of organ music. Surely some intrepid soul somewhere has booked one for a sunny outdoor festival or forced one onto a bright concert stage. But hey, what can one say about the willfully perverse? Organ trios belong to bars, dives, juke joints, and the midnight hours like no other jazz idea, primarily because the organ trio's lingo franco is sway back rhythm, moody blues, and low lit romantic intrigue. That's Greg Tate. He could write. The naked instrument demands of the idiom demand players with stamina and invention, funk and ample sense of humor, not least because their audience on any given night could be the most musically attentive in the world, the most highly intoxicated, or the most ready to drown their sorrows in wine and beer suds. That reminds me of Philly and the different bars. They would have a jukebox, and my dad would let us go, and my sister and I, when we were 18, we could go into the bar, because actually he bartended. He had another job all completely, but he bartended. My dad was, and so he would let us come in, but we could not drink. And I could go to Aqua Lounge, but he knew everybody who owned it, and everybody was in there, and I could not drink. But all over Philly, that's all you heard was organ music up and down the street. Mm. Boy, it brings back memories. But that was Oliver Lake. Mm. And he, not only a jazz saxophonist and flautist, composer, poet, and visual artist, you name it, he also has a record label, Passing Through, and that's where we heard his tune on, Passing Through. And the tune, again, dedicated to B.C. He also has a son, Gene Lake, who plays the drums. And Oliver Lake is a part of the World Saxophone Quartet. And Oliver Lake is celebrating a birthday today. Happy, happy, happy, happy, happy birthday. Mm. Happy birthday. And he's co-led a lot of groups and performed with many, many, many individuals. Oliver Lake. Happy, happy birthday. Before that, we heard a poem from Oliver Lake. But first, we're going, I'll tell you the rest of what we heard. But first, we're going to go to Labor Radio Podcast Daily. And then we'll come back and I'll tell you about the music and you'll hear a lot more music. Thank you for joining me this morning.
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1: 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But ocean conditions being what they are on some days, no matter what you do, we're going to have rescues.
2: 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On today's Labor Arts Calendar, Joe Uline will do a concert and book signing for his new book, Three Rows, Labor, Music, Ecology, tonight at 5 p.m. in Amherst, Massachusetts. 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In today's labor history, on this date in 1929, textile striker and songwriter Ella Mae Wiggins, a 29-year-old mother of nine, was murdered near Gastonia, North Carolina, when anti-union vigilantes forced her truck off the road and opened fire. Today's labor quote is by Ella Mae Wiggins from her song The Mill Mother's Lament, sung here by Don Landis.

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2: 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I told you about the poem, Oliver Lake, I Exist, from his CD, Matador, of First and First. Then we heard Oliver Lake's big band, The Whole World, and from his CD, Wheels. And I'm certain you know that tune was written by Outkast and performing with him on that CD, Jason Marshall, all our DC individuals, Bruce Williams, Waldron Ricks, E.J. Allen, Alfred Patterson, Mark Carey, DC, Mike Lee, Freddie Hendrix, Aaron Johnson, Terry Green, Robert Sabin, James Stewart, Nabe Issel, Stafford Hunter, Yoshi Yuzuki, and Chris Beck. Before that, we heard from Kiefer, and the tune that we heard was New Levels, New Devils. Kiefer, the CD, Memory Bomb, and again the title was New Levels, New Devils. Before that, we heard from Harriet Tubman and Georgia Ann Muldrew from the CD, Electrical Field of Love, the tune Flowers. And Harriet Tubman Group consists of Brandon Ross, Melvin Gibbs, J.T. Lewis, we heard on drums. We're going to go back to the music. It's 7:20. Whoa, time flies. With Jack McDuff, and we'll hear some more from him next week also. The tune that we will hear is Mr. Lucky from his CD, The Honey Dripper. And thank you so much for joining me this morning. Truly, it is a delight to be here with you.

Good morning and welcome if you've just joined us, but I want to let you know that you can hear us for 2 weeks on the archives if you just tuned in and missed a lot of the show. And I can never thank all of you for making it possible for me to be here to share all of this music with you. We just heard from Francesca Tangsley, the tune Prayer, featuring Judy Beatty. And Judy, happy, happy belated birthday last week. She celebrated the birthday. Happy, happy, happy birthday. The CD, Journey. Before that, we heard from Ulysses Owens Jr. and Generation Y. The tune, Interstate Love Song. The CD, Kind of Grunge. Performing with him, we heard Benny Benneke the third, Langston Hughes the second, Tyler Bullock, Dan Wilson, and Thomas Milovac. And before that, we heard from Ekep Nwele from her most recent CD, Early Morning. And the tune we heard was Early Morning, and the CD, Caged Bird. And performing with her, we heard Luther Allison on piano, Julius Rodriguez on piano. Also, on some of the tunes, Russell Hall on bass and Brian Richburg on the drums. Before that, we heard from Skinny Hightower, the tune Between the Lines, and these three CDs are recent releases. Between the Lines and the tune Feels Like Destiny, and performing with him, we heard him playing drums, bass, Rhodes, vibraphone, piano, guitar, and Hammond B3 percussion string, and arrangements were done by him, and the horn arrangements were done by him. Alethea Renee did the flute, and Charlotte Glasson was on flute also. And we started that set out with Jack McDuff, who would have celebrated a birth anniversary on September 17th. Organist, was very involved in the music during the hard bop and soul jazz era of the 1960s. And he's credited for giving guitarist George Benson his first break, Jack McDuff. And on this CD with him, we heard the tune Mr. Lucky, and Jimmy Forrest was on tenor, Grant Green on guitar, and Ben Dixon was on the drums. We'll go back to the music with Donald Vega, a recent release, Play It Forward, the tune Para Aguabella, Carly Maldonado on percussion, Paul Reyes on bass, and Pete Van Nostrand drums, Brandon Lee on trumpet, and David DeJesus on alto saxophone, the tune Para Aguabella. But first, I want to let you, and I want to let you know that Langston Hughes II is DC's own. And we heard him with Ulysses. Oh, with so many young people, talented young people here in the D.C. area. Talking about music, today, Claudio Rubio will be performing at Blues Alley. On Tuesday, Mario Welbaum will be at Blues Alley. And on Wednesday, Brian Ure will be at Blues Alley. Keystone Corner. On Thursday, Bobby Watson at Strathmore, Pat Metheny, and at Mr. Henry Stephen Philip Harvey. Actually, that's on the 17th. And on the 18th, at Blues Alley, Claudia Acuna will be performing. On the 19th at Caton Castle, Paul Carr performing with Steve Washington,
a Coltrane and Hartman. They're going to do the Coltrane and Hartman. And then a Keystone Corner will be Eben and Ephraim Dorsey. And at Westminster Church on September 18th, a Friday, Pepe Gonzalez and Imani will perform with Ben Sands, John Osmond, and Greg Holloway on the drums. Going back to the music, and it's about time for me to be bid you adieu. Oh, it's been so wonderful being here with you. Thank you for allowing me to be here. We're going to hear from Donald Vega, recent release from him, Para Aguabella. Thank you for allowing me to be here with all of you.

Don't forget to spread that peace and love with your kind acts and words. It's been wonderful being here with you. Love you. Take care and please be careful.

0: Parks and People, a nonprofit community organization, and Edwin Ortiz and La Mafia del Guaguanco, Brandon Woody, and Mumu Fresh, who will be performing at the 2026 WPFW Jazz and Justice Festival on Sunday, September 27th at Meridian Malcolm X Park to celebrate the park's 90th anniversary and WPFW's commitment to music, justice, and community. 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
1: And my husband, Tom Strada, you are missed more with each year that passes. But how can it be 25 years and still we have no justice for the role that Saudi Arabia played in your murder?
0: 25 years after the 9/11 attacks, those who lost loved ones are still accusing the U.S. government of a cover-up. We'll speak to Terry Strada. She called out Saudi Arabia during a ceremony at Ground Zero on Friday. Her husband, Tom, was killed in the World Trade Center attack. We'll also speak to ProPublica reporter Tim Golden about his new piece, 25 years after 9/11, questions about the FBI's pursuit of Saudi suspects in the case have only grown, unquote. Then, Houthi forces in Yemen are expanding their attacks on Saudi Arabia, launching a ballistic missile and drone attack on a Saudi military base.
2: The Yemeni armed forces

0: the development of artificial intelligence to slow down. In a 3,800-word essay published Saturday, he called for increased oversight and more guardrails for the technology. His calls were echoed by other AI leaders, including Sam Altman, the CEO of OpenAI, Elon Musk, the CEO of SpaceX, and Demis Hassabis, the chair of Google DeepMind. Amadei's warning comes after a swarm of OpenAI agents hack the platform Hugging Face. In his essay, Amadei wrote in part, quote, "Given the accelerating rate of AI capability development, it's my worry that in 6 to 12 months, such a swarm could be capable of taking over the entire internet with a persistent botnet, potentially causing hundreds of billions of dollars in damage, and that the scale of damage would continue to increase from there if AI becomes more powerful without the necessary guardrails," he said. This comes as OpenAI CEO Sam Altman said the company will not go public in 2026, citing concerns over AI safety. According to data reviewed by Reuters, OpenAI agents use more than 10 previously undisclosed websites for unauthorized communications earlier this year. This is Jacob Coxon, a former Anthropic researcher who resigned over AI safety concerns.
1: I think the concept of building a superintelligence is, well, it's been likened to summoning an alien species. So I think thinking about it in terms of an alien mind that we don't fully understand is pretty terrifying, even without any concrete scenario.
0: On CNN, House Speaker Mike Johnson dismissed calls for action by Congress on AI regulation. The speaker's expected to dismiss Congress this week until after the midterm elections. Some say it's to prevent a push for AI regulation. Tomorrow in Democracy Now!, we'll spend the hour with Naomi Klein and Astra Taylor, author of the new book, End Times Fascism. The head of Iran's Atomic Energy Organization was blocked from attending the annual gathering of the United Nations Nuclear Agency in Vienna on Monday. It comes as an Iranian cargo ship was hit near Keshem Island in the Strait of Hormuz, killing one person on Sunday as regional talks in Oman about managing shipping through the strait were pushed back after objections from Saudi Arabia and other Gulf states. On Saturday, Iran and the United Arab Emirates both signed a joint BRICS declaration urging restraint in the war. This is Iran's President Masoud Pezeshkian speaking at the BRICS summit in New Delhi.
2: If Iran is standing up to the United States and Israel today, it is only because they want to bully us, and we refuse to bow to bullying. They only claim to support human rights. They are the same devils who accuse us of being terrorists. Are we the terrorists, or are you, who massacre 168 innocent children in an instant because you have advanced technology?
0: Yemen's Iranian-backed Houthis claimed a drone and missile strike on a military base in southern Saudi Arabia. Yemen's Saudi-backed government has called the rebels' fast advance along the Red Sea coast a painful blow and a new front in the U.S.-Israeli war on Iran. The Houthis reached the strategic island of Petim in the Bab el-Mandeb Strait on Friday. It comes as Saudi Arabia announced it had to shut down the east-west pipeline, which was billed as an alternative to circumvent the Strait of Hormuz after a drone attack from Iraq. Meanwhile, the UN reported Sunday almost 86,000 people have been displaced by fighting. Thousands have poured into makeshift displacement camps. Villages around Mulha Port have emptied in a matter of days. This is a displaced man named Abdullah Qayt.
3: We fled the war, moving from place to place. We escaped only with our lives, leaving everything behind. And now, look at us. We are tormented and shaken to our core. We long for a basic livelihood, and we long for safety.
0: A major new report

0: by the Israeli human rights group B'Tselem, titled The Elimination Project, accuses Israel of systematically dismantling the conditions that allow Palestinians in the occupied West Bank to function as a community. The report says Israel's, quote, dramatically intensifying its attacks on every aspect of Palestinian life in the West Bank, including, quote, the ability to get to work, to take children to school or university, receive medical treatment or municipal services, meet family and friends, cultivate land or go on vacation, routine activities that make up human life, unquote. Since October 7, 2023, at least 1,107 Palestinians have been killed by Israel in the occupied West Bank. Over the weekend, an Israeli soldier shot a Palestinian man in the leg during a confrontation between Israeli settlers and Palestinian villagers in the West Bank town of Fakwa. In Gaza, an Israeli airstrike on a vehicle killed at least two people and wounded 13. Israel's near-daily assault on the Gaza Strip continues despite last October's so-called ceasefire. Since the U.S. brokered truce, more than 1,300 Palestinians have been killed in Israeli attacks across Gaza. In Lebanon, the Israeli military says it used more than 1,000 tons of explosives, triggering seismic activity equivalent to a magnitude 4.1 earthquake, according to the U.S. Geological Survey. Israel claimed the explosives were used to destroy two tunnels operated by Hezbollah beneath the Ali Tahrir Ridge. This comes despite a U.S. brokered ceasefire earlier this year. Israeli forces continue to occupy 5% of Lebanon. According to the UN, about 330,000 people in Lebanon have been displaced by Israeli attacks. In Ukraine, at least five people were wounded in a Russian drone attack in the city of Odessa Sunday. Meanwhile, Russia accused Ukraine of killing two Russian servicemen at the Russian-held Zaporizhzhia nuclear power plant in Ukraine. It comes as another Russian drone hit a train near the Ukraine-Poland border shortly after former British Prime Minister Boris Johnson and top European security officials had passed through. Former U.S. CIA Director David Petraeus was at the Ukrainian train station at the very moment a Russian drone struck a passenger train. This is the European Union's foreign policy chief, Kaja Kallas.
1: I think about that it is clearly meant to scare Western countries from supporting Ukraine, from going to Ukraine to show support. That was meant, it was clearly a message to the Western world. I think the question for us is, what do we take from that message?
0: The number of confirmed Ebola cases in the Democratic Republic of Congo has topped 7,000. According to government data published Friday, there have also been more than 3,300 reported Ebola deaths as the virus has spread to remote eastern and northern regions already devastated by armed conflict. The World Health Organization warns the outbreak could be on track to exceed the deadliest on record when a regional outbreak in West Africa that began in 2014 killed 11,000 people. Trump's Environmental Protection Agency is poised to formally repeal planet-warming carbon pollution standards for coal and gas power plants. EPA Administrator Lee Zeldin's expected to announce the measure today in Houston, where he's meeting with energy ministers from G20 nations. President Trump has repeatedly derided climate change as a hoax. During his second term, the EPA has dismantled a slew of policies aimed at regulating greenhouse gas emissions and slowing global warming. The move comes as this summer's scorching temperatures were the hottest recorded in the U.S. in at least 132 years. July was the hottest month on record in the United States, according to NOAA. That's the National Oceanic and Atmospheric Administration. A federal judge found the Trump administration broke the law in directing FEMA's workforce be cut in half. In her ruling Friday, U.S. District Judge Susan Ilston wrote, quote, frankly, the FEMA staffing plan number appears as if pulled from thin air, unquote. The labor union, the American Federation of Government Employees, argued in a lawsuit that FEMA's proposed cuts would impair the agency's ability to respond to natural disasters. As Nebraska's Republican governor, Jim Pillen, publicly backs Trump's ICE raids in the state, more details have emerged of Pillen's multi-million dollar hog business that employs undocumented workers. The New York Times and the Flatwater Free Press report over the span of more than a decade, Pillen's company, Pillen Family Farms, has relied on undocumented workers to grow into one of the largest hog producers in the United States. Despite that, Pillen has often echoed Trump's racist rhetoric about immigrants and a so-called invasion. President Trump is demanding the Smithsonian Institution install a 30-foot colossal statue of George Washington outside the National Museum of American History and to curate a five-year special exhibit about Washington's legacy. The proposed massive statue would replace an abstract sculpture titled Infinity by José de Rivera that was installed in 1967. In a Truth Social rant, Trump said, quote, that strange modernist sculpture tells visitors nothing about America, inspires no one, honors none of our great American heroes, unquote. This comes just days after the Smithsonian's head, Lonnie Bunch III, last week, announced he's stepping down from the position. Bunch and others in the Smithsonian Institution's leadership have faced repeated attacks from President Trump. In July, Trump ordered the installation of signs in front of the National Museum of American History, claiming some of the exhibits are inaccurate. In 2019, Lonnie Bunch became the first African-American and historian to be named secretary of the Smithsonian Institution and has worked for the museum's education and research complex for nearly 40 years. He was also the founding director of the Smithsonian's National Museum of African American History and Culture. To see our interview with Lonnie Bunch, go to democracynow.org. And the film NASA, which documents the Israeli military's use of secret AI-powered systems to deliberately and systematically target and massacre civilians in Gaza, won the special jury prize at the Venice Film Festival Saturday. The film received a record-breaking 25-minute standing ovation when it premiered last week. The film was directed by Israeli journalist Yuval Abraham and filmmaker Rachel Zohar, both of whom won an Oscar for the documentary No Other Land, along with Palestinian co-directors Bassel Adra and Hamdan Bilal. NASA was shot in secret on rooftops in Tel Aviv over 3 years and builds on testimony from Israeli military and intelligence sources who spoke on the condition their identities be concealed. The film's title, NASA, refers to an acronym used by the Israeli military as a shorthand for civilian killings in Gaza. This is part of Yuval Abraham's victory speech in Venice on Saturday.
2: I want to be very clear. This truth has been documented and is known from the very first day thanks to Palestinian journalists. More than 200 of them were killed by Israel in Gaza. Their voices were silenced and denied. We believe that the denial of a crime is what helps it persist. And that's why it's really, really especially important for us that Israelis watch this film. It's our country that is doing these crimes, that Europeans watch it, and especially here in Italy, because your government and the German government are blocking pressure on Israel that can end this, that Americans watch it, because that country is funding much of the killing.
0: NASA's win at the Venice Film Festival was met with angry backlash from Israel's government, with Israeli culture minister Meike Zohar threatening to revoke Yuval Abraham and Rachel Soar's Israeli citizenship. In a post on X Sunday, Zahar called the documentary vile and accused the filmmakers of treason. And those are some of the headlines. This is Democracy Now!, democracynow.org, the War and Peace Report. Coming up, 25 years after the 9/11 attacks, those who lost loved ones are still accusing the U.S. government of covering up Saudi Arabia's role in the attacks. Stay with us.

0: Talk by the Palestinian oud musician Huda Asfour, performing in our Democracy Now! Studio. This is Democracy Now!, democracynow.org, the War and Peace Report. I'm Amy Goodman. On Friday, memorials were held to mark 25 years since the 9/11 attacks on the World Trade Center, the Pentagon, and Flight 93, which crashed in Shanksville, Pennsylvania. The attacks killed nearly 3,000 people. In New York, at a ceremony at Ground Zero, family members of the victims read the names of those killed. During the ceremony, one widow, Terry Strada, accused U.S. officials of concealing the role of Saudi Arabia in the 9/11 attacks. 15 of the 19 hijackers were Saudi citizens. Terry Strada's husband, Tom Strada, worked at Cantor Fitzgerald on the 104th floor of the North Tower. In a moment, Terry Strada will join us live. But first, let's turn to her remarks on Friday.
1: And my husband, Tom Strada, you are missed more with each year that passes. But how can it be 25 years and still we have no justice for the role that Saudi Arabia played in your murder? Yes, we finally made it into a court and have proved that the Kingdom of Saudi Arabia fomented a rancid culture of anti-American terrorism around the globe and then sent its agents to support the radical Islamist hijackers so they could attack you and all of our loved ones. But for 25 years, administration after administration, including leaders in front of us here today, chose to protect the Saudis instead of standing with the 9/11 families. They withheld evidence. They vetoed JASTA. They broke promises, both public and private. It has been one betrayal after another. President Trump can still change that. Tell the Saudis to stop lying. Tell them that if they want to be friends with the USA, they cannot continue to deny all of this, all of the pain, all of the destruction that we have all been suffering through. Vice President Vance, thank you for being here today. Please carry that message back. Stand with the families. Stand with the survivors. Stand with Americans. As my husband Tom would have said, that is always the right thing to do. God bless all of us. God bless America.
0: The words of 9/11 widow Terry Strada speaking Friday at a ceremony in New York marking 25 years since the attack on the World Trade Center. During the ceremony, a man who identified himself as the nephew of 9/11 victim Lisa Marie Terry also mentioned the Saudi connection.
2: Aunt Lisa Marie Terry, for 25 years, the deep state has hidden the truth about what happened that day 25 years ago. President Trump, you're our last hope. Release the unredacted files that implicate Saudi Arabia while what's left of the victims' families are still alive to see it.
0: We're joined now by Terry Strada. Her husband, Tom, died in the World Trade Center attack. She's the national chair of 9/11 Families United and is also part of a lawsuit against Saudi Arabia. Terry, thanks so much for being with us. And even 25 years later, our condolences on the death of your husband and so many others.
3: Thank you. I appreciate that. And thank you for having me.
0: Well, why don't we start off by talking about your call on Friday? And it was quite unusual. While people were naming those who died 25 years ago, demanding that calling out Trump and Vice President Vance and demanding that the Trump administration recognize Saudi Arabia's role in the 9/11 attacks. What do you want recognized?
3: I want the truth to be recognized, and we have already taken an abundance of evidence into a courtroom. A federal judge has ruled in our favor that the evidence is credible and that we can go to trial with the Kingdom of Saudi Arabia. I really wasn't calling out President Trump. I was calling on him to help us. I was calling out the Bush administration, the Obama administration, and the Biden administration for withholding evidence, for breaking promises to us. They're the ones that began the decades-long cover-up of the role that the kingdom played, and they are the ones that have harmed the families all these years.
0: Can you talk about the lawsuit who brought it and what it is calling for.
3: The families brought the lawsuit on in 2002. That is when we filed a lawsuit against Saudi officials, Saudi state-run banks, state-run charities. And over time, through discovery, the evidence all pointed back to the Kingdom of Saudi Arabia, the kingdom, for the role that they played, that their agents were directly involved with providing the support network that was needed here in the United States for Al-Qaeda to carry out the treacherous attacks of September 11th. So we are holding the kingdom accountable for attacking America. And because that evidence has now been in a courtroom, it is the president, current President Trump's responsibility to tell the kingdom that the evidence points directly at them and that they can no longer hide and that they need to confront the evidence and work things out with the families. Enough is enough.
0: I want to go to an interview we did 15 years ago. In 2011, former U.S. Senator Bob Graham appeared on Democracy Now! He served as chair of the Senate Select Committee on Intelligence and headed the Congressional Joint Inquiry into the deadly hijackings. At the time of the 2011 interview, Senator Graham was calling on President Obama to reopen the investigation into the September 11th attacks.
4: The FBI, although they were asked to provide the congressional inquiry all the information they had about 9/11, did not tell us about these extensive contacts in San Diego. It was because we had a very curious and effective investigative team which went to San Diego and was able to uncover the relationship between particularly a key Saudi agent living in San Diego and the first two hijackers to have entered the United States.
0: Can you talk, Senator Graham, about the 9/11 Commission and the suppressed pages of that commission, what you believe is in them, and if it links to the Saudi royal family?
4: The suppressed pages were in the congressional joint inquiry. We worked diligently throughout 2002 to gather as much of the information as we could and to make recommendations. We had an 800-plus page report, one chapter of which related primarily to the role of the Saudis in 9/11, was totally censured. Every word of that chapter has been denied to the American people. One of the reasons that I wrote a novel, Keys to the Kingdom, was because I felt that that was a means of beginning to tell the American people some of the things which they have not been able to be told because of the degree of cover-up that has surrounded the Saudi activities in the United States prior to 9/11.
0: So that's Florida Senator Bob Graham speaking on Democracy Now! 15 years ago. He died in 2024. 10 years ago, in 2016, the Obama administration declassified the 28 pages of the 9/11 report examining the Saudi role. He was the Florida senator. You're in Jupiter, Florida, Terry Strada. Can you talk about what you have learned since and more about what was in those documents?
3: Right. So I worked alongside former Senator Bob Graham to ensure that those 28 pages were declassified. But when President Obama declassified them, he still withheld about 3 pages worth of the most critical information that we needed. So while it was a good thing, it wasn't everything. And what he held back was to protect the Saudis. This has been the pattern of every administration. But before we get to what the 28 pages revealed, under the Bush administration, Director Mueller's FBI withheld the most damning evidence that the agents of the kingdom were directly involved in the September 11th attacks. He withheld it from the San Diego field office that was investigating Omar al-Bayoumi and the connection to the Saudis. And they also withheld it from the 9/11 Commission. So the 9/11 Commission had a report from the joint inquiry with an entire chapter excised. And then they had the 9/11 Commission and the FBI did not give them the evidence. That evidence now has been uncovered. We had to go to the Metropolitan Police Services in London, because that is where all of this evidence was confiscated 10 days after September 11th. And sadly, and unfortunately, and really cruelly, they withheld it for 20 years. And it wasn't until our lawsuit pried it open through discovery. So that's the problem that we had with the Bush administration. The Obama administration gave us the 16 pages, or gave us the 28 pages, still redacted. But the most egregious thing that under that administration was when Secretary Hillary Clinton, she worked with the Supreme, or I'm sorry, she worked and denied our lawsuit being heard by the Supreme Court. She made every effort she could to block that, and she was successful. That's another harmful thing to the community. And then President Obama vetoed the Justice Against Sponsors of Terrorism Act. We worked on that bill for 7 years. And the purpose of that bill was so that the victims could walk into a courtroom and show our evidence. We've always wanted to be heard on the merits. And President Obama didn't think that was a good thing. However, Congress came back and overwhelmingly overrode his veto. So we have just had these blocks, these hurdles, these damaging decisions made by those administrations. And that's why I said what I said on Friday morning, because they were all there. It was the perfect opportunity to look at all of them and say, what you did was wrong, but we've managed to get it into a courtroom anyway. And now we need President Trump to act on it.
0: You're talking about the four living presidents all before you, as you made that comment. So this is clearly a bipartisan affair. I want you to stay on with us as we talk to the ProPublica reporter, Tim Golden. But I wanted to finally ask you, why do you think the U.S. has protected Saudi Arabia all these years?
3: They have just chosen the Saudi-U.S. relationship over the 9/11 community and over the American public. They have just chosen over and over again to protect it. And rather than let the truth be told, rather than deal with it, I don't know the reasons. They've never, ever given an opportunity to sit down and talk to any of us. I mean, we tried so hard with President Obama when he was going to veto the bill. He would not even speak to a member of Congress. He wouldn't speak to a senator. He wouldn't speak to someone in the House of Representatives. He ignored everyone and just went ahead and vetoed the bill. So why they do it? That's a good question that the media really should be asking them now, and really should be asking hard questions of President Trump. And now that the evidence is in a courtroom and a federal judge has ruled in our favor, what does he plan to do? That's the question. What is the U.S. government, what is our policymakers going to do now that the truth is exposed?
0: Terry Strada lost her husband, Tom Strada, on 9/11. He worked at Cantor Fitzgerald. My high school classmate, Chris Quackenbush, also worked at Cantor Fitzgerald and died on that day, along with so many others. This is Democracy Now!, democracynow.org. I'm Amy Goodman. To look more at the Saudi role in the 9/11 attacks, we're joined by Tim Golden, a reporter at ProPublica. His latest piece is headlined 25 Years After 9/11, Questions About the FBI's Pursuit of Saudi Suspects in the Case Have Only Grown. Tim Golden has reported for years on the Saudi connection. Tim, this is very difficult to tease out and for people to understand. But if you can lay out your findings in this report about the questions of the FBI's pursuit of the Saudi suspects and how the questions have only grown, go back to the beginning, go back to San Diego, California. Talk about the hijackers and who handled them.
5: Sure. Good morning. The first two hijackers who came to the United States, Nawaf al-Hazmi and Khaled al-Mihdhar, got on flight 77 in Dulles Airport and left behind an old Toyota Corolla sedan in the parking lot. That led the FBI almost immediately to San Diego, where they had settled in February of 2000, more than a year before the attacks. And they were really interesting from the beginning because they, unlike some of the other European educated hijackers, they really were fish out of water in sunny Southern California, where they came in January of 2000 from Malaysia and Thailand. But they were jihadis. They were Saudis who had really only been outside their country to go to Afghanistan and Bosnia and fight in the wars there. They spoke no English. They knew no one. And somehow they connected immediately with a middle-aged Saudi man named Omar al-Bayoumi, to whom Terry Strada referred. Al-Bayoumi said he met them by chance in a halal cafe in Culver City, California, just down the street from Sony Pictures Studios, but also very close to a big Saudi mosque that the Saudi kingdom had built there a couple of years before as part of its big global outreach and its push to spread Wahhabi Islam around the world. And Omar al-Bayoumi helped these hijackers to move to San Diego a couple days after he met them, to settle in, get a rent an apartment in the building where he lived with his family, to set up a bank account. And he introduced them to a couple dozen men who went on to help them with everything that they needed and help them survive in Southern California. So they have, Omar al-Bayoumi was on the radar of the FBI from the very beginning. And when he was arrested, he'd moved on to Birmingham, England, and was arrested there 10 days after the attacks. There was a big search of his property, his home and his office, that yielded some extraordinary evidence. More than 80 videotapes that included one of him showing an audience the Capitol building of the United States, where he refers to the plan that they were talking about and kind of presents various details of the Capitol. There's another piece of evidence that was a flight diagram that showed the calculations of an airplane to reach a point on the horizon from that, you know, that could have been perhaps something connected to the attacks. And it showed him with a couple of men who were later identified as really quite notable Islamist militants within the Saudi religious bureaucracy, who sort of went around San Diego more than a year before the hijackers got there and were in many of the same places, including the same rooming house where they lived. So al-Bayoumi was incredibly important, but this evidence that was taken from his home and his office and given to the FBI immediately sort of went missing for more than 20 years. Important pieces of it were never presented to the 9/11 Commission, to the Joint Inquiry. They weren't even given to the FBI agents in San Diego who were investigating the case. And finally, the families, as part of their litigation and part of the investigation of their lawsuit, went to the British police and got that information directly. And, you know, it was extraordinary that this material came out almost 23 years later, having never been seen by all these other people.
0: 9/11 attacks happened under the Bush administration, the George W. Bush administration. George W. Bush, extremely close to the Saudi ambassador to the United States, referred to as Prince Bandar bin Sultan al-Saud, but he was referred to as Bandar Bush. And famously, a few days later, he and President Bush, Vice President Cheney, I think it was Condoleezza Rice, sat on the Truman balcony, Bush and Bandar Bush, as he was referred to, having cigars together. This was at a time when the U.S. airspace, the FAA, had closed it for the first time in U.S. history after the hijackings. I want to turn to a famous clip from my Michael Moore's film, Fahrenheit 9/11, about how the Bush administration allowed 140 Saudis to fly out of the United States in the days after the 9/11 attacks, at a time, again, when U.S. airspace was closed. The clip begins with former North Dakota Senator Byron Dorgan.
6: We had some airplanes authorized at the highest levels of our government to fly to pick up Osama bin Laden's family members and others from Saudi Arabia and transport them out of this country.
7: It turns out that the White House approved planes to pick up the bin Ladens and numerous other Saudis. At least six private jets and nearly two dozen commercial planes carried the Saudis and the bin Ladens out of the U.S. after September 13th. In all, 142 Saudis, including 24 members of the bin Laden family, were allowed to leave the country.
0: So that was a clip from Michael Moore's Fahrenheit 9/11. Tim Golden, if you can talk about that close relationship. Then, of course, we see this has been a bipartisan sort of affair for the 25 years since. But talk about that moment and how you feel it led to a cover-up of the Saudi-U.S. relationship and what happened on that day.
5: Well, I think first you have to say that the Saudi royal family, the kingdom, considered Osama bin Laden an enemy. And the CIA and FBI and other U.S. agencies have pointed that out and emphasized that. And I don't know that you're necessarily talking about a top-down effort by the Saudi government at all here. But the Saudi government, the royal family, also empowered and funded a large religious bureaucracy to spread Wahhabi Islam around the world. And they had a huge amount of autonomy. Omar al-Bayoumi, although he was supposedly a graduate student, was also a part-time intelligence asset, supposedly, according to the FBI or an FBI memo, reporting to Prince Bandar in Washington. But he was clearly in extensive touch with figures in the Saudi religious structure that were in Washington and in Los Angeles and in Saudi Arabia. I do think it's a bipartisan effort. The Bush family had close ties. President Obama, who was trying to secure Saudi support for the Iran nuclear deal, turned his back on the families and vetoed JASTA. It was actually President Biden, under threat of being boycotted by the families at the 20th anniversary of the 9/11 attacks, who finally declassified a lot of material. President Trump, in his first administration, asserted that this material was state secrets in order to withhold it from the families. But I think what you can see now emerging is the possibility that al-Bayoumi, who provided a lot of this help and who provided, who had a lot of relationships with Islamists in the Saudi religious bureaucracy and around Southern California, may have been part of a cell that was helpful to al-Qaeda. It was also true that the Saudi religious bureaucracy and wealthy Saudis gave a lot of money to charities that then gave money to militant groups like al-Qaeda. So you sort of have to separate these two things. There was a relationship between the United States and the Saudi royal family that may be the reason why the FBI and others have been jealous in safeguarding this information and keeping a lot of the facts from the American public and from the 9/11 families. That doesn't necessarily mean that you had a plot driven by the Saudi government. So I think there are those two things happening at the same time.
0: Can you talk more about the largest criminal investigation in U.S. history? And that was the FBI, what is it, Pent Bomb Inquiry?
5: Pent Bomb was the acronym for Pentagon Twin Towers bombings. And it was, in fact, the biggest investigation the FBI has ever undertaken, involved thousands of agents and hours of time. And the FBI, Robert Mueller from the beginning said, we will leave no stone unturned. It was a huge effort that was documented quite extensively in the 9/11 Commission report. But the group of agents that were involved in the San Diego piece that were looking at Omar al-Bayoumi were not really listened to very carefully or very well in terms of what they were finding. And the FBI said from the beginning and insisted to the 9/11 Commission that they believed that Omar al-Bayoumi's meeting with the hijackers had been accidental, that his help for them had been unwitting, and that he was just a genial, happy-go-lucky, pro-American Saudi man, an exchange student who had no idea what the hijackers were up to. That portrayal has really come apart. It has been proved now from a couple of FBI memos that he was, in fact, a Saudi intelligence agent. He didn't study. He was being paid by the Saudi government in San Diego. And that the main work he did was really for the Saudi religious bureaucracy and the Saudi religious network in the United States. And he also was giving out a lot of money to further that effort in Southern California. So you had a lot of suspicion around this from the beginning. Those agents continued after the Pent Bomb investigation was done. A small group of those agents formed what was called Operation Encore to continue looking at the Saudi investigation. And that effort went on for 10 years between about 2007 and 2016. It met with enormous resistance and skepticism from the FBI. And it was basically discounted not only to the 9/11 Commission, but to a review commission that was done 10 years later to look back at the sort of threads that remained of questions that remained from the original investigation of the plot. And to this day, the FBI has not accounted for what happened to all this evidence that was gathered in the UK. For why the Justice Department did not try to extradite Omar al-Bayoumi on material support charges, and for why this evidence basically disappeared from the FBI files in this largest, supposedly most exhaustive investigation that it had ever conducted.
0: And at the same time, you have the high-profile defendants accused of organizing the 9/11 attacks, including Khalid Sheikh Mohammed, spending over two decades at Guantanamo without completing a trial. Why?
5: Well, the military commissions in Guantanamo have been a unique disaster that you can trace back to the whole effort to try to impose military justice, tough justice, led obviously by Vice President Cheney and Donald Rumsfeld in the aftermath of 9/11. That was a flawed project that has brought, enormous disrepute to the United States over time. That is wallpaper for Islamist militants around the world. These people are still being held without trial and very much against, the values of the U.S. justice system. But I think you had an opportunity here to proceed with a case in the U.S. criminal justice system where we've obviously been able to try terrorists many times, and that opportunity was dreadfully missed. And I think there's answers that are waiting, that we're still waiting to hear. And I think, it was quite brave of Terry Strada to call out, she didn't want to use this term, but to call out all those former presidents and the Trump administration, which has also blocked the families repeatedly from getting a lot of this information. Howard Lutnick, the powerful Secretary of Commerce, was the CEO of Cantor Fitzgerald, the company that her husband worked for, and that lost hundreds of its employees on 9/11.
0: And let me ask you the same question I asked Terry Strada, and then I'd like Terry to weigh in at the end of this conversation. And that is, I mean, Tim Golden, you have been reporting on this for years, a comprehensive reporting. You did a piece in New York Times Magazine. You've got the ProPublica pieces. Why do you believe the U.S. is covering up for Saudi Arabia? What does it gain? I mean, we see this right through to Mohammed bin Salman, the crown prince. It's his close relationship with Jared Kushner, with President Trump, and the U.S. intelligence agencies across the board believing that he was responsible for the dismemberment and murder of Khashoggi, the Washington Post columnist.
5: Well, I think it's hard to I don't want to get into conspiracy theories about why they're doing this. But we know that there's a close relationship, and we know that the FBI has stuck to its story, has stuck to the story that Robert Mueller from within months after 9/11 came out and said publicly to the joint inquiry, we have not detected any kind of support network in the United States for these hijackers. The FBI continued to repeat that line. And the weak link in that story was Omar al-Bayoumi and the people around Omar al-Bayoumi, also a Saudi imam at that mosque in Los Angeles, Fahad al-Thumairi, with whom Bayoumi worked closely to help the hijackers. And I think, you know, it's clear that successive U.S. governments have had these relationships with the Saudi government. They have been concerned enormously about securing Saudi support for counterterrorism efforts after 9/11 to protect the American people. You know, those reasons are all there. The fact that they may be trying to cover up their own missteps, but whatever the reasons, you know, I think it's incumbent upon the American government to give this information to people who have suffered enormous loss and tragedy, and to make clear what happened. And if the Saudi government is indirectly responsible, or even if this was some rogue cell of Saudis within the religious bureaucracy, you know, we would hope that that should come out.
0: Terry Strada, we just have 30 seconds. Your national chair of 9/11 Families United lost your husband, Tom. The World Trade Center worked for Cantor Fitzgerald, which Lutnick was the head of. Your final comments.
3: And he was thrilled with what I did.
0: So can you repeat what you said, Terry?
3: Yes, I met with Secretary Lutnick after my comments were made Friday morning, and he is thrilled with the comments that I made. And he congratulated me on doing that. But I'd like to really quickly, since I only have 30 seconds, is to let everyone know that that evidence was ready to be burned and destroyed because one of the agents that was doing the reporting for Operation Encore got a phone call from somebody in the warehouse that said, aren't you investigating somebody by the name of Omar al-Bayoumi? And he said, yes, I am. And he said, well, we have a lot here that's getting ready to be destroyed. And he said, send it to me, please. And they did. He took that, it was all in Arabic, to his supervisor's desk. He put it on her desk and he said, I'm saying she now, maybe everybody can figure out who it was. She said, no, we don't. And she put it aside. So that evidence was buried. It was going to be destroyed. It was found and it was buried again. All of this is intentional. Yes, it will be very embarrassing for the kingdom, but that is not a reason to keep everything a secret.
0: Terry Strada, National Chair of 9/11 Families United, I want to thank you for being with us. And Tim Golden, reporter at ProPublica, will link to your latest piece, 25 years after 9/11, questions about the FBI's pursuit of Saudi suspects in the case have only grown, as well as your previous pieces. Coming up, we look at Yemen, close to all-out war again as fighting escalates between the Houthis and Saudi Arabia. Back in 20 seconds. So.

0: Safu.
1: Bofu Safu, Amadou and Mariam in our Democracy Now! Studio. This is Democracy Now!, democracynow.org. I'm Amy Goodman. Fears growing, Yemen spiraling back into all-out war as Houthi forces in Saudi Arabia exchange new strikes. Earlier today, the Houthis claimed to have launched a drone and missile strike on a military base in southern Saudi Arabia. This comes after the Houthis, who are aligned with Iran, seized Yemen's entire Red Sea coastline, including the strategic Bab al-Mandeb Strait. The area had been controlled by the Saudi-backed Yemeni government. In recent days, Saudi Arabia has repeatedly launched airstrikes in Yemen in an effort to stall the Houthi advance. The UN says the latest escalation has displaced 86,000 people in Yemen. This all comes as Saudi Arabia shut down its major east-west pipeline after a drone strike launched from inside Iraq. It moves about 4 to 5% of the world's global supply. Oil supply. To look at the escalating tensions between the Houthis and Saudi Arabia, we go now to Shireen Al-Ademi, an associate professor at Michigan State University. Professor, thanks so much for being with us. Can you explain what's happening right now in Yemen and the relationship between Yemen and Saudi Arabia as it relates to the U.S.-Israeli attack on Iran?
2: Thanks so much for having me. So what's happening right now is essentially a break in the ceasefire between Ansarullah, who are known as the Houthis, and Saudi Arabia. This ceasefire has been in place since 2022, but it has not ended the war in Yemen. As you know, Yemen has been under blockade by the Saudi forces, of course, fully backed by the United States, the fourth administration now in the United States that's been supporting the Saudis, and has devastated Yemen. They had a bombing campaign that lasted for 8 years, and the blockade has not been fully lifted. So even though flights were operating in and out of Sana'a Airport, it was limited by Saudi Arabia to one flight a week, and everything coming in and out of the country still went through Saudi Arabia. Essentially, the blockade was still in place. In recent months, there's been an escalation. Saudi Arabia was threatening Yemen to not break the blockade by operating a flight to Tehran. And as a response, they bombed Sana'a Airport. And so since then, fighting has essentially escalated. And Ansarullah have now, as you said, taken over the entire west coast of Yemen. They had been controlling Bab al-Mandeb, as you know, and there's an active ceasefire between the United States and Ansarullah since May of 2015, when they were blocking international shipping as a response to this the genocide in Gaza. But now they fully control the coast, and it's very easy for them to disrupt shipping. But the key point here is that they're not disrupting international shipping. They say that they're disrupting Saudi ships so that Saudi can finally lift the blockade on Yemen and not continue using Bab al-Mandeb Strait as they wish.
1: And can you explain the difference between the Yemeni government and the Houthis?
2: So what's called the Yemeni government is the Saudi-appointed council. This is referred to as internationally recognized Yemeni government, and that's a misnomer because they were not democratically elected. They were appointed. They're a group of warlords in Yemen who are allied to Saudi Arabia, and some of them are allied to the UAE. And when I say allied here, I mean fully funded, completely funded, based in either Saudi Arabia or the UAE, although most of them are now based in Saudi Arabia. So that is called the internationally recognized government. They are a hodgepodge of groups. They are some of them are funded by the UAE, as I said, and they want to secede South Yemen from the north. So they're not interested in capturing, let's say, areas of northern Yemen that Ansarullah control. And then there are groups that are allied to the former government that was in Yemen before the Arab Spring and before the war with Saudi Arabia in 2015. And they want to recapture areas that were captured and have remained in control of Ansarullah. And then there are extremist groups and terrorist groups who are also part of that coalition. So that is what's called the Yemeni government. If you ask 80% of the Yemeni population, that's over 30 million people who live in Ansarullah-controlled areas, they will refer to Ansarullah as the Yemeni government because even though they started as rebels back in 2014, 2015, they have essentially built a state in northern Yemen over the last decade and have been running all of the ministries And they represent, it seems like, the will of the majority of the Yemeni people, since the security situation, as an example, in the northern Yemen, where they control, is very much stable compared to the south. And they have worked with tribal communities and groups in northern Yemen to secure kind of on-the-ground buy-in. And that's one of the key reasons they were also able to take over the West Coast.
1: Shireen Al-Ademi, I want to thank you for being with us, Yemeni-American Associate Professor at Michigan State University, speaking to us from East Lansing in Michigan. That does it for our show. I'll be at the IFC Theater on September 22nd. For the screening of Steal the Story, Please, About Democracy Now! With Tia Lesson and Carl Diehl, the directors. Check it out at democracynow.org. I'm Amy Goodman. Thanks for joining us.
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Grand Rising, Grand Rising, Grand Rising. And happy Monday, happy Monday, happy Monday. How y'all doing today? It's a day. This is going to be a hot week with the Congressional Black Caucus in town. We've got an event. Institute for the Black World has got an event going on talking about Cuba. I'll give you details later. I'm juggling these two computers. One day I'll buy one good computer as opposed to two half-behinded ones. Two half-behinded computers. But we are going to talk Africa this morning. I always lean on the County Cullen poem, Africa. What is Africa to me? Blazing sun and shining sea. But you know, that poem is an ideal. County Cullen didn't go to any Africa. He was looking at what people say about Africa. Many people have an idealized view of Africa, not only here in the United States, but in the world. And in fact, this bubbled up to the world, to United Nations, last week when they voted on it, or a week before maybe, September 4th, they voted on a map. Now, the map you see makes Africa look about the same size as the United States, maybe a little bigger, not much. You could put United States, Europe, and about two other places inside

0: especially tell me about this part of it, which cracks me up. The only country who disagreed was the United States. And
1: Shocking.
0: then six other countries, of course, abstained. At least one of them, Ukraine, attempting to curry favor with the United States, I assume. But none of these were major countries. Meanwhile, France, the UK, countries with their fingerprints on Africa, they agreed that at least option. Now, they did not agree to reparations. They did not agree to changes in policy, but they did agree that the map should be accurate. Tell me what you think.
1: I mean, there's so much to unpack here. I think clearly the time has come for Africa to be acknowledged and recognized in its true form, its true size, its true impact. And I think, we're in the second decade, UN decade for people of African descent. And so we've already seen, Ghana propose the reparations. And that was, not surprising because I know people have been working on that for quite some time. It was a step in the right direction. And I think this is, fairly low-hanging fruit. I don't think that it is too much to ask for the world to make a map that represents the true size of the continent. And I think the former colonial powers, I think it behooves them to acknowledge this and accept this map. And the fact that the United States did not, that voted against this map is, I don't think, surprising to anyone. But they were outvoted, so here we are.
0: But what does this vote actually mean? It doesn't change anything. It's mostly symbolic, or tell me if I'm wrong.
1: No, it's a non-binding vote. So, but I think coming from the United Nations is a strong suggestion and kind of a global recognition that this is the right thing to do. This is the thing that the world agrees should be done, most of the world anyway. And it's not making anybody change anything, but it suggests that people should definitely consider it. And they were specifically thinking about schools, tech companies, so how that shows up online and the internet. So these are all things that help shape and form the narrative about Africa. And if we think, if we see, if how we see Africa on a map is smaller than it actually is, it in many cases has diminished the size and thus the impact and influence of Africa on a global scale. So if we make it the proper size, then that begins to reshape people's imagination and narrative about the continent.
0: I like the reshaping people's imagination, and especially our young people. What does a kid think when they see a little Africa as opposed to a larger Africa? What if a person, an 8-year-old, saw an accurate depiction of Africa as bigger than the United States? As what does that do to a kid's brain?
1: I mean, I'm not a psychologist, but I can imagine that it just makes you think differently about, especially if you are a young Black child who is told their entire life that that's where they come from, and then they see a continent that's smaller than the country perhaps that they live in, or relatively speaking, is not comparable to other parts of the world. But then if you see it as actual size, then you kind of have a greater sense of self, one could argue. So I think it has a huge impact.
0: Well, absolutely. I think it's really challenging to see the multiple ways that the international world has attempted to diminish the African continent. And while the map may seem to be at least a little bit symbolic, it's also an issue of accuracy. But the other issue, of course, is that African voices have little input in policy, international policy, from the United Nations. You have five countries that are the Security Council, five, and

0: no African, no African country. The African Union has asked for at least two permanent seats on the Security Council. It's not been rejected, but it hasn't been accepted either. Tell me about that.
1: I mean, yeah, again, we're in the second UN decade for people of African descent. And, I think that slowly but surely we are coming in. I think Africa is coming into its own. Africa now has things. Well, Africa has always had things that the rest of the world wants, right? But I think right now, especially with these rare earth minerals, Africa is particularly positioned in a way that makes it, I think, more possible than possibly ever for them to ask for what they have long deserved. And so I don't know. I think it's going to be interesting to see what happens, how Africa is going to be able, how African countries are going to be able to work this. I mean, there's so many things that are happening on the continent. In every sector, clearly it's the continent of the future with its young population and all of these resources that the rest of the world wants. So I think Africa has a lot of leverage now, and it'll be interesting to see what they do with it.
0: Well, what do you mean a lot of leverage? I don't see a lot of leverage. I see, first of all, I see the United States as anti, just anti-black, anti-African. Marco Rubio's recent speech in Munich was almost an attack on Africa. I think that we're more present, but I'm not sure that we have. What has happened to make you say that we have increased leverage?
1: I'm not saying necessarily with this country, but with the world, if we look at, the way that China is involved in Africa, if in another time, let's say maybe in a couple of years from now, there
0: China wants
1: is,
0: our stuff. Let's be
1: was
0: clear. China
1: that
0: wants our stuff.
1: our stuff? Yeah. In Africa.
0: Yes.
1: Yes, of course. And once upon a time, it's interesting to hear this administration, talk about, particularly right now, the conversation about AI and not wanting to let China have everything in the AI world. But yet, in other areas, it seems that China has free rein over Africa. And so I'm not an Africa-China expert. I can't even begin to, delve into that. I'm just talking about from what I see. I think that Africa has a lot of things to offer the world, and other countries apart from the United States are, I think, increasingly beginning to realize this and realize that Africa has more power than it probably has had before. And we see different leaders in different countries exercising that power. Senegal, Burkina Faso, etc. So, I think it's a time to see, what more is going to happen.
0: You have a doctorate in higher education leadership and policy studies from Howard, and you are
1: Yes.
0: running or you've developed a framework for Black internationalism as an equity centered approach to global engagement. What does that mean in terms of equity center approach? Does it mean that Africa should have a greater voice? Would you agree that we should have we I'm just identifying myself as African. We should have more voice on the Security Council. Tell me what your equity-centered approach means.
1: So my it's Black internationalization, and Black internationalization it well internationalization is the process by which higher education institutions kind of engage with the world. And in my doctoral research, I developed a framework called Black internationalization, which speaks more specifically to the ways in which historically Black colleges and universities engage with the world. And among the things that I kind of fleshed out from my research, in which I interviewed colleagues from four different HBCUs, not including Howard, some public, some private, some urban, rural, to find out what they're interested in terms of their internationalization and how they choose or kind of guide their institutions to engage with the world. And part of that is, you know, when we look at where, for example, our students want to study abroad, or where the administrators at HBCUs want our students to study abroad, it is highly representative of Africa and the Black world. So we want our students, and our students want to study in Africa, in different countries in Africa. They want to study in Latin America, Brazil, Colombia, etc. They want to go to parts of the world where they're going to see themselves reflected. And now everybody wants to go to Western Europe. You know, we get that. Everybody wants to hop around Europe. But I think HBCU students also, more often than not, want to go to Africa or other parts of the Black world. It also talks about the international students that come to the United States, that the data shows that international students at HBCUs are disproportionately financed by the HBCUs, as opposed to as at many predominantly white institutions, international students are the one that are paying the most. That's not the case at HBCUs. It's the other way around. And that makes HBCUs a place, historically, you know, when we've seen freedom fighters from the continent, from the Caribbean, who came through different HBCUs, that was because, you know, they couldn't go anywhere else. And that was, you know, you take those leaders and you couple them with the fight for equal rights in this country, and then anti-colonial movements, anti-imperial movements, etc. And so it was, HBCUs were this perfect storm of places to birth these movements who would eventually liberate Ghana and Trinidad and Tobago, etc. So this Black internationalization model is just kind of highlighting all of the ways in which HBCUs have been engaged with the world, and centering Black spaces, Black thought, etc.
0: You know, one of the things, you know, as a former college president, one of the things I was pl pleased of when I left Bennett was I had basically increased the number of students t studying abroad by a factor of five. So we were able to get more and more students to study abroad. But what was challenging was finding the funding for them. I mean, we had to go and look for money. We got some from the government, of course, that was in another time. We got some from some foundations. But funding, and you know, it's expensive to fly to the continent, to house on the continent, and often much cheaper to go to places that our students don't necessarily want to go. I had one child that came back from China. She had won a 4 week, no, it was 4 month thing in China. She said she couldn't take it. She came back and like, my girlfriend, you got to go back. I did not beg for this money for you to come and say you didn't like the food, you know. But it was difficult for her culturally. But funding is a huge challenge
1: Yes,
0: for
1: it is.
0: HBCU students, not only to go to the African continent, but just to study abroad, because our dollars in HBCU land are just so much more limited than in other places. So you're running an international program. What kind of barriers are you experiencing, and how do you meet those?
1: I mean, funding is absolutely a barrier. It's one of the greatest barriers to this work. I've been at Howard for 11 years, and we had increased our participation in study abroad by over 200% when COVID hit, and so we've been trying to rebuild ever since. Funding is key, so trying to raise money to support scholarships for our students to be able to access this opportunity is essential, because the data shows that students who study abroad are graduate early or on time at a higher rate than those who do not. They are employed at a higher rate, at a higher salary than those who do not. And their GPAs are higher. And that's even more true for students of color, Black students in particular. So if the data shows, the Open Doors report from the Institute of International Education shows that only 6.4% of the students who study abroad in the United States are Black or African American, that's an equity issue. And that's an issue of preparing our students for the workplace, for global society when they're done in college. And if we are not able to provide them that opportunity, they are going to be at a disadvantage. And so, we try to raise money at Howard for our students. I'm also the chair of an organization called the Fund for Education Abroad, whose mission is, in fact, to provide funding for groups of underrepresented students who want to study abroad. So we're trying to fill the gap in that way, and try to equalize this. I was at a conference a couple of weeks ago, and Sherilyn Ifill was presenting, and she was talking about the quote unquote founders, or no, I won't quote unquote, the founders of this country, the founders that we don't necessarily always acknowledge. Anyway, in her historical analysis, she was talking about Black sailors and how Black sailors were among the most feared population in the United States because they moved freely. They could move from north to south and, get on and off boats at different ports, and they could see things in different places, north versus south, and compare and contrast. And that they were the most feared, and just that whole image, that vision really struck me, because when I think about how limited our students, in particular our students at HBCUs, have in their ability to be mobile because of the funding issue, I think about this fear that exists when Black people are able to move freely and see and learn things. If more of us were able to get out and see the world and understand how the world works outside of our neighborhoods, outside of our states, outside of the borders of our country, and see how people are utilizing the resources that they have, or thinking about how to govern and, do different work in different ways, and you bring that back home and figure out how you can apply it, I think, we would be in a different place. And I think that there is some element of fear that if that happens, then, it might not be good for some people. I don't know. It's I need to go back. I need to go and sit with my colleague Sherilyn Ifill and see if I can unpack that.
0: Well, it's a really, her point is very well taken, and especially the freedom. I mean, when you think about some of skippers of boats, et cetera, during enslavement, these folks had enormous freedom that those
1: Absolutely.
0: people who were less bound did not have. And we have
1: Exactly.
0: so many examples of those who were water freed, who made significant differences in the balance of the Civil War. So
1: Exactly.
0: that become for our young people, how important is it for a college student, even a high school student, to get out of this country and see the world differently? I mean, that was one of the things that I always promoted, is if you leave these United States, you see yourself very differently. Tell me about that
1: 100%.
0: and how it actualizes with your program at Howard.
1: No, I mean, absolutely, 1,000%. I think any of our students who return from their semester abroad, or even shorter periods of time abroad, especially those who have never left the country, they always come back and talk about, the growth they experienced, the impact that it had on them, their ability to see things in different ways, but more importantly, it allows them to see how they fit into a larger world. So when you remove yourself from the place that you are familiar with, that you're comfortable with, and you go and you experience some discomfort. You have conversations with people in the grocery store or at a cafe or in class, and you have an opportunity to be still and think about what you are experiencing in this other place, and also what it means for you back at home. How do the two relate? And it just helps you situate yourself in the world better to know that, you know, there is so much beyond where you are from. And, you know, it's really just when we do re-entry sessions for our students who return from their semester or their time abroad, and we ask them to do their Howard intro, and then in their Howard intro 2.0. So, you know, their name, what they're studying, where they're from, and then where they studied abroad, and one word that describes their time abroad. And sometimes I am brought to tears at the words that our students choose, because it's just so transformative. They experience so much growth, and you know, there's not that many students on campus that have this experience, so we try to bring them together because they know they can be in a room full of other people who have had a similarly transformative experience, and they can, you know, build community and then share that out. So
0: what are some of the words that make you cheerful?
1: I mean, I've already said some of them, because they're, you know, growth, transformative, transformation, healing, just, we haven't had our session for this semester yet, so I'm trying to remember from last year, but it's really remarkable to just listen. It is a highlight of my year to sit in that room and listen to our students talk about the way that they have been impacted by their time abroad, no matter what country they go to, any country. And sometimes the transformation is not always positive, because they will experience racism in different country, people who've never seen Black people before and want to touch their hair, etc. But that all of that experience is useful and transformative in some way to better understand, you know, what happens at a global scale. So it might not all be good, but it's all good.
0: Oh yeah, no, it's definitely all good. You're advising a parent who has limited resources. Their child, son or daughter, wants to travel abroad. The resources are limited. What do you advise this parent to do? Should they take out loans? Not a good idea, but should they? That's my economist hat saying, I don't know about that. But what should they do to help facilitate their child's ability to experience the world as it is?
1: Well, first they should check to see if the school that their student is attending allows them to use their financial aid package to study abroad. At Howard, we do. So if you can, you know, if you have financial aid or scholarships at Howard to be at Howard, then you also have the same to study abroad. Not all schools do it that way, but we do it here. And, you know, I'm sure there are some other schools that do it that way. I also mentioned, again, the Fund for Education Abroad, which is an NGO specifically to provide scholarships for students from underrepresented groups to have this international experience. But there are other, not a lot of organizations that specifically fund this. A lot of the study abroad providers, the third party providers, they have scholarships to try to help bridge the gap for this experience in many ways. Many of them have, particularly students at HBCUs, have HBCU specific scholarships. So, and then, you know, potentially, you know, these external, I think some of our fraternities and sororities might have some funding for this. So, you know, check there. And a lot of students start GoFundMes. So
0: they do. I've seen a lot of that lately.
1: Yeah. Yeah. But it's important that everybody understand that I think the I don't know, I don't want to say stigma, but I think kind of people think that study abroad is this, I don't know, fluffy activity, like this bonus activity. But I would argue vigorously for an understanding that study abroad in the 21st century is not a fluffy, frivolous activity. It is an essential part of any kind of education. I mean, and I don't think people should start when they're in college. DCPS has a program for high school students that is fully funded that allows them to go abroad in the summer. When I was president of my kids' PTA in elementary school, I was trying to get fifth graders to go abroad. They didn't like that. The DCPS wasn't going for that idea, but I
0: No,
1: think
0: that's a
1: the
0: great idea. I like that.
1: well, I think so too, but liability and issues and so forth. But
0: That
1: I
0: part.
1: think the earlier that we can get our students to have this global perspective, the sooner they will realize that they are, you know, this one piece of a march of a much broader world, and they will begin to understand the world and how it operates very differently than if they wait until they're in college. So I've always argued for, you know, studying abroad earlier, but college is the most, you know, common and I guess acceptable time and place to do it. And so we need to make sure that more of our students have that opportunity, or they will be at a disadvantage.
0: And that's a good point. They will be at a disadvantage. We live in a global world. People keep talking about a global world, but many African American students, especially HBCU students, don't have the opportunity to experience the globalism.
1: Absolutely.
0: Got a minute? Got a minute? Tell me what you want our listeners to leave with from you.
1: I would say, you know, follow the Bunch Center on social media, HU Bunch Center, plug into the work that we're doing, the ways in which we're not only helping to send our students out into the world, but trying to bring the world to campus through our speakers programs and so forth, trying to just present lots of different global issues and perspectives to our students. Many of our programs are open to the community as well. So, you know, we look forward to seeing and hearing from more of our DC community.
0: Great.
1: Thank you for
0: Doctor,
1: having me.
0: thank you for joining me, Tanja. Dr. Tanja Tanisha, actually.
1: Tania, Jay is silent.
0: Sorry about that.
1: No
0: Tania
1: worries.
0: Hope Navas, who is a leader in international education at Howard University, but also elsewhere. I want to thank her again for joining us, and we will be back in a couple minutes. We're going to do the social justice calendar, and then we will return to talk to Dr. Sheila Walker, who I don't think there's someplace, any place in the world she hasn't been. We're going to talk about that. We'll be right back.
2: Peace. This is your social justice calendar for the week of Monday, September 14th, 2026. On Monday, September 14th, WPFW's Finance Committee will hold its meeting, Help Sustain Voices That Matter. WPFW's Finance Committee is where listener power meets practical stewardship. The committee oversees the station's financial health, ensures responsible budgeting, and helps shape fundraising strategies that keep programs on the air. The meeting will be held on Zoom. Further information and the meeting link are available at wpfwdc.org. On Saturday, September 19th, from 10 a.m. until 6 p.m., the H Street Festival will be covering 12 blocks of H Street Northeast and showcasing numerous staging areas. More than 200 businesses, restaurants, community organizations, and vendors will take part in the festival experience. There will be food, drinks, live music, contests, activities for kids, and more. H Street Festival is among the city's largest outdoor celebrations and will be an all-day event. Further information is available at hstreetfestival.org. Also on Saturday, September 19th, from 6:30 to 8:30 p.m., poets Carl W. Carter and Brian Gilmore will discuss the Black Arts Movement of Washington, D.C. at Sankofa Video Books and Cafe, located at 2714 George Avenue Northwest in Washington, D.C. Further information, including registration details, is available at sankofa.com. On Sunday, September 20th, from 6 to 8 p.m., Sankofa Video Books and Cafe will host Cuba on Our Mind in support of WPFW 89.3 FM and its commitment to exposing the truth about genocide wherever it exists. 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The event will feature Haile Gerima exploring the conceptual idea of On Our Mind with a focus on peace and justice from the particular to the universal. The event will be held at 2714 George Avenue Northwest in Washington, D.C. Further information is available at sankofa.com. 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
0: We are back. This is Malvo. Exclamation point. Because guys, I'm your exclamation point. I want to mix it up, stir it up, amplify, and petrify those who don't have enough sense to know what the world is like. I am just excited. We were talking Africa, Dr. Tania Hope Navas, who leads an international program at Howard University, was my first guest. So we start out by talking about this vote on accurate maps, and which the United States, of course, is the only country to vote against. But we move on to talk to Dr. Sheila Walker, a dear friend and close colleague, who I think has been to every country in Africa. If she hasn't, she might have missed like maybe an island somewhere. Off the African coast. She is, of course, she's an anthropologist whose career has spanned many universities, UC Berkeley, University of Texas. Not only that, she has written widely in many languages because she speaks more than one and writes in more than one. There's so much more that I could say, but after talking about the map of the globe, I wanted to talk more about the cultural aspects of the African world and what's going on today with public policy. Sheila, welcome, and thanks for joining me.
3: Thanks. Glad to be here, and I'm glad to have listened to a bit of your previous show on the importance of education abroad. And I am...
0: Have you been to every African country?
3: I'm missing a few, but I've been to the majority. There are 54 or 5, depending upon how you cut it, and I've only been to over 40.
0: Oh, wow. Okay. I think I've been a 20. You got me beat. But, okay. Talk about what you heard from our previous guest.
3: Well, she was talking about education abroad as important, particularly for African-American students. I had an aunt who lived in Chinatown. So ever since I was aware of other people when I was like 3 or 4 or so, I was interested in other people on the planet, my neighbors. I knew they lived on the other side of the Atlantic Ocean. I'm from Jersey. So I knew there was some water between me and them. And I tried to swim, but you know, I didn't know how big it was. But so I had my first abroad experience in college when I went to Cameroon. I spent a summer in Cameroon with the Experiment in International Living, which still exists. Then they sent college students abroad. Then was quite a while ago. That was the 60s. Now they have a program for high school students abroad. You live with a family and you hang out, learn things, do things. It's not exactly the same now, but for me, it was crucial. Where did I get the money? I went to a rich college. I was the colored girl. So I needed some cultural balance. And I borrowed the money from the college. They just increased my loan, no problem. It was the most important investment I made in my life, investment in myself. Because first of all, I think it's essential to go abroad to be educated in the world. And we in the United States are noted for our ignorance of the rest of the world. I mean, there's a joke. What do you call somebody who speaks 4 languages? Quadrilingual, 3 languages, trilingual, 2 languages, bilingual, 1 language, America. America. In the limited sense of America as United States, I see the Americas as from Chile to Canada. So all this renaming stuff, Gulf of America, initially I thought, oh, come on, let's not be ridiculous. But I think it's okay now because it's all to me, the Americas. So I never use America as just meaning the United States. I was in Kenya when Obama won, and I was speaking French. And someone said, hey, you don't talk like us. Where are you from? And I said, I don't know, figure it out. Seychelles, another African Indian Ocean country? No, not Seychelles. Mauritius? No. I said, I'm from the country of President Barack Obama. Ah, you're from Kenya.
0: I love it.
3: So what could I say? Yep. They never mention the United States. So I think we need a sense of the other places in the world. I travel throughout the Americas because I'm an cultural anthropologist. My area is the global African diaspora. And so I consider all of the other people of African origin in all of the countries of the Americas as cousins, especially when I go to someplace like Ecuador. I was in the highlands, Chota Valley in Ecuador, and I met somebody whose name was Congo. Well, what am I supposed to say? Yo, cuz. Because I have relatives named Congo, too. But I would not have such an international perspective had I not spent a summer in Cameroon with people who had not gone to fancy colleges like I did, who knew a lot more about the rest of the world than I did, and who saw me as being from the United States as representing to them the global African diaspora. They knew. I didn't know this yet, okay? I'm just in college, right? Fancy college. They hadn't gone to college, but they said, well, do you know about Sparrow from Trinidad? No, I'm from Jersey. I don't know about Trinidad. Oh, well, essentially they were saying, well, you could learn. Brazil, Pelé, you know about Pelé? Everybody knew about Pelé, soccer player. I didn't know. But so I tried to hide my ignorance and to understand from these Africans that I needed to learn more about the African diaspora. And so now my sense of identity is that I'm from the global African diaspora with a passport from the United States. That's just a fact. You know, it's not a complaint. I'm not boasting. It's just a fact. Everybody's who has a passport, has a passport from some country. That's the way it was set up. Okay. But as a result of a ship bringing enslaved Africans to the Americas, I could have been my parents, my relatives could have been dropped off at another port in Buenos Aires, for example, Montevideo. I would have a different nationality. But my nationality as a person of African descent goes way beyond the European borders of the countries of the Americas. So maps. I love maps because I want to know where I am on the planet. I want to know who else is on the planet with me, my neighbors. And I've wanted to know that since I was about four, and looking at the dragon parades in Chinatown. We didn't have any dragons in Jersey. And, as a four-year-old, I loved dragons. Wow. So when I taught at the University of California at Berkeley, when we taught at the University of California at Berkeley, I taught in, I had a tenure battle. I finally got tenure. And then I moved from the School of Education to Afro-American Studies. And I would always go into the classroom with maps. So I would go in with the map that we all know, the map done by Mercator in the 1500s, was it? And he was a seaman. So the map was, there are a lot of maps. We see one map all the time and we think that's the way the earth is. Wrong. The earth is not a rectangle, first of all. okay, it's a ball. But so I would put that map up and I would put it up the way we know it, with the north at the top, Australia and all those places in the south on the bottom. So I would put it up that way. And the students didn't say anything. That was fine. Then I'd come in and I'd put it up upside down. And it would look funny to the students. And they would say, Professor Walker, the map is upside down. And I would say, where are you standing? Venus, Jupiter, Mars? It's upside down from what point of view? First of all, I thought it was in motion, that it was round and it was always moving. So upside down. Then I would come in with the Peters projection, which was done in the 70s, I believe. And it's a projection of the accurate land size of the land, okay? And they would say, what's that? I said, another map of the world. And then I would put that one up, maybe with this with one of these sides to the top. Professor Walker, the map's not in the right position. I'd ask the same question again. Where are you standing? What are you look what, from where, what point of view are you looking at this? So for the African Union, after the Ninth Pan-African Congress in Togo at the end of last year, to decide that we need a new projection of the map, I thought, oh, finally. And that it depended upon a UN resolution. And I thought, well, it's just a fact. Why do you have to vote on it? It's not up to dispute. You can measure these places, and they all have sizes. Like the United States, how many times does the United States fit into Africa? 3.5 times.
0: Actually, 3 or 4. Yeah.
3: So we have been getting a misrepresentation of the world, just looking at that map and thinking that it's accurate. We in the Americas. So I've been looking at phenomena of African origin in what we from the North consider South America. Is that always South? Why is it always South? Why are we North? If the earth is turning. I think this confuses us. Why is it winter there when it's summer here? Isn't it summer every place? No, you'll freeze to death if you think that. But so I think it's useful for us to see the map as it is. Thinking about this new map. This is a different projection from Peter's. It also looks odd to us. What, how does Africa get so big? Well, it is. Now, we are taught in the United States, we are practically taught that Africa is a country as opposed to being the continent that has the most countries, that has the greatest genetic diversity, more than the rest of us in the world. There's more genetic diversity within the African continent than there is among all of us who do not live in Africa. So we need to know that there are more ethnic groups. There are over 2,000 ethnic groups with languages, customs, cultures, spiritual beliefs. That's a lot. So if we had a sense of the diversity of Africa, that would it would be well, it would be very positive for people of African origin around the world, and for everybody else too, because that would be they would know the truth. I worked as an escort interpreter with Africans traveling around the United States, and people, well-meaning people, would flatter me. Oh, you speak African so well.
0: You speak African?
3: African, yes. I speak
0: No,
3: African.
0: I know that you do speak some Twi, and but I don't know. But it's just like with this is one of my pet peeves in DC. You get in a taxi,
3: Oh,
0: you
3: I
0: get a brother
3: know.
0: with a lovely accent, and you say, "Where are you from?" And he says, "Africa." I have b reduced myself to giving lectures in the taxi about how many countries there are. I'm like, don't tell me you're from Africa. Are you from Ghana, Senegal?
3: I've had the same experience so many times, and I've said, Africa? You're from the whole continent? Are you from a country? Are there countries in Africa? And then they give me a country. Cameroon, for example, where I went, and I probably know Cameroon better than most Cameroonians. I only know from the coast, Kousiri, to the northern point. I'm sorry. I know from Kribi on the coast to Kousiri in the north. And few Africans, I would say, know their country that well because there's so many Africans. They leave Africa, and where do they go? The motherland, i.e., the colonizer, France, England, Portugal. Now they come to the United States. I understand why shouldn't Africans want to get to know the rest of the world also? I agree. However, I think for Africans and for us and the United States, it's so important to know other places in Africa. So I was just recently in a cab with somebody from Cameroon who told me after I got him to stay, he was from someplace other than Africa. He was from Cameroon. I said, where? He said, oh, it's in Africa.
0: Oh, Lordy.
3: We established that. I said,
0: I have like no patience. I mean, what do we lose? I mean, because so many of us accept that. Some of us talk about we're going to Africa, not understanding the differences between what would happen if you went to Ghana, which happens to be my favorite country, or you went to Tanzania.
3: Right.
0: Another country that I've been to and that I enjoy. What do we lose when we call it call the whole continent a country? What are we losing?
3: Well, we lose a sense of, first of all, we cannot understand the diverse African countries that are present in the Americas today that we, U.S. African Americans, right? We use elements of African culture, as do many other Americans, every day. Wow. Wow is not British. Wow is Wolof from Senegal and the Gambia. So we, U.S. African Americans, cannot understand ourselves if we don't understand the different cultures from Africa that are present in the United States, in the Americas. If we go to Panama, for example, we might wind up in a place called El Congo. Well, why is it called El Congo? I ask that, and unfortunately, we in the Americas, all of we, know very little about Africa. I ask people in El Congo, why is it called El Congo? Because there were a lot of Congos. And I said, oh, who were they? Wasps. Bzz. The insects are called Congos.
0: Wow.
3: Yes, our ignorance in the Americas of the rest of the world, and particularly of Africa. I mean, I think it's very important for us to know our African origins. I'm very pleased to have gone to Africa, to Cameroon, to Fumban specifically, when the first time I went to Africa. Then I branched out, because I needed to know more of Africa, more of Africa in the Americas, more of Africa in the world. Because first of all, if we know anything about Africa, and our educational system does not teach us anything accurate about Africa. I did an article that I called Tarzan in the Classroom, because that's the way Africa is taught. It is misrepresented consistently. And so we need to just know the truth. I mean, the fact that you have to vote on a map, but wait, why you got to vote? Can't you? I mean, there are measures.
0: Like, don't you have IDs, eyes? Don't you know square footage?
3: Yeah.
0: It's, don't get me started. Don't get me started.
3: Exactly.
0: But let's, one of the things that the world media likes to do is portray Africa as pitiful. There's a famine, we talk about famine, we talk about war and conflict. Well, those things are true, but there's so, I went to Ghana for the 50th, which I hate to say was a year late. That's another story. But anyway.
3: About that.
0: but anyway, they had an amazing fashion show. And the African designers are making their debut, and not only their debut, their presence on the world stage. What else do we miss when we just talk the famine and war story?
3: Well, we miss all the places where there is no famine and no war. And we miss global history. There's a wonderful book that I started reading it, and then it was just too much. It's called Born in Blackness by Howard French. And it's about, why is Africa left out of the history of the modern world? Why don't we learn about the importance of those African cities? The best place I'm finding to learn about Africa right now is Instagram, because there are all of these folks on Instagram. Yesterday, I just saw a woman talking about the map. And is that accidental that Africa is so small? Or is that the way that things are portrayed? I mean, if the global south is so small, then maybe it should not have any power. Maybe it doesn't have any power. Maybe we can make up its story and emphasize what we want. Famines, for example. I went to Cameroon. For the first time I went to Africa, I was shocked by all the diversity in foods. And so what your last guest was talking about the importance of going abroad. I think it's really important to go someplace where you will be challenged. And I was challenged. Why do you do this? Because that's what my parents taught me. Well, we don't do it like that. Oh. So then you learn that there are other ways of being polite. There are other ways of showing that you know something. And the people who live in the place where you go know more than you do about everything from there. Mm-hmm. So, you know, I'm very interested in the cultural continuum from Africa to the Americas. If you look at South America, for example, what we from the North call South, there are all these countries, right? But there is all of this culture of African origin that disrespects all those colonial boundaries and spills across them. If you look, for example, a major influence in all of the Americas comes from the Kingdom of Congo. And the Kingdom of Congo is in Central Africa. It's not a surprise if you have any sense of the demographics of the African presence in the Americas. According to latest statistics, about 45% of all the Africans who came involuntarily to the Americas as a result of the European commerce in African lives. I'm not calling people slaves. I'm not talking about the slave trade. Aimé Césaire said to call people slaves is to thingify them, act as if they're somebody other than our ancestors. And if we know anything about the demographics of human beings on the planet, we need to know that the first modern human beings were African. Europeans have buried some old bones and tried to act like they were the original humans. They keep getting called out on that because it's not true. And every time
0: the original barbarians. Okay, I didn't go there. We are running out of time, Sheila. I know you'll come back because you've been with me before and you'll be again. But how do you've got this film that I love. Strange, familiar faces in unexpected places.
3: Yes, indeed. Yeah, so we from the United States have learned that we're the center of the world. We're the center of the African diaspora, if we've ever heard of that word. All of which is fake. The first country of the African diaspora, the majority of people of African origin in the Americas are in Brazil. The first language is Portuguese, not English. And so in my film, I was shocked to see how many countries I represented. I can't tell you because I don't count those things, but it's a lot. I can make a list.
0: It's a great film, but they're going to start playing music under me. So I want you to tell people how they might be able to see the film and how they can be connected with you with your Afro diaspora website.
3: Thank you. The website is afrodiasporaglobal.com. There is a trailer for the film on the website. I show the film in lots of places. It has translation in Portuguese, Spanish, and French, of course. We need to have the major colonial languages represented. You can contact me via the website, via Afro Diaspora Global. And we talk about not just the Americas, but of course you got to talk about the Black folks in Turkey, Afro Turks. You have to talk about the people of African origin in India, in three separate places, Hyderabad, Gujarat, and Karnataka. They speak different languages that are written in different scripts. So we need to just have a sense of where we can go and find cousins. I was looking at these folks in Karnataka, and they were looking at me saying, she looks like one of us. And I love this, in Karnataka, when Obama was elected, they had a party for him because they consider him an American Sidney. They're called Sidneys, so, okay.
0: That's so great. I hate to cut this short, but we will do this again because there's just so much that you have to offer and for us to learn. Folks, you know, it's Julianne Malvo and I get the last word. And the last word is expand your horizons. Expand your horizons. If you have not been to the continent, I had a funny experience. Well, I said something about the continent, and this white girl said to me, are you going to Europe? I said, oh, hell no. So that's her view, her lens, and that's your point with the maps. We got to go before Brother Brian does something unnice to me. He is, of course, our board operator and our dear friend, and Dr. Sheila Walker, also a dear friend. Thank you for sharing your wisdom. Folks, tell us one more time before we get off of here how to connect you. Afro Diaspora
3: Global.
0: global.net.com.
3: Yeah. And there's a, you can sign up to talk to me and arrange for me to show my film so that you can say, oh, I didn't know we were in all those places. That's what people.
0: And this woman has a bazillion slides, but we got to go. I will be back next week. A Melvo exclamation point. I'm going to talk about the plunder of Black America, how the racial wealth gap was made, book by Calvin Schimmerhorn. And I'm looking forward to that conversation back next week. Thanks, Sheila.
3: Thank you. I love to talk about the African diaspora.
4: The Hands Off the Arts Coalition is a community organization that works to protect freedom of expression and resist government overreach in cultural institutions. 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

And good morning. You are listening to me, Joni, and To Heal DC. We have a very special show in store for you today. We're going to be talking about a new DC, a somewhat new DC crisis in healthcare. As people know, we've been having a crisis in healthcare in this country for decades, and certainly in this District of Columbia. But unfortunately, it is getting worse. Today, we are going to be talking about major cuts to maternal postpartum care at Washington Hospital Centers and how it's impacting other hospitals in D.C. We're going to be sharing what is going on and what are we going to do about it. I'll be introducing a guest in a few moments. We have two guests who are nurses at Washington Hospital Center, and both

0: Smith from the great activist union city of Detroit. But before we jump into the discussion, I have a few quick announcements. First of all, some of you may have listened to this radio station years ago when a wonderful man by the name of Ambrose Eileen Sr. was on every Monday and I think every Friday too at 10 a.m. for at least 3 decades. Ambrose Eileen Sr., quite a giant of a wonderful man. He left us September 14th, I think it was 2014. But we just wanted to honor him. And of course, his son, Ambrose Eileen Jr., can be heard every Monday at 5 p.m. So check out Ambrose Jr. at 5. I also want to mention that C.R. Gibbs, who many of you know, he is a D.C. historian, a beloved hero to many of us on this radio station and more. He is going to be speaking tomorrow, 6 to 8 p.m. At Woodbridge Public Library, which is at 1801 Hamlin Street, Northeast. And the topic is African ancient civilizations. He's going to be covering civilizations from in Africa over the past 10,000 years. And of course, he is quite a speaker. So those of you who can make it to Woodbridge Library, 1801 Hamlin Street, Northeast, Tuesday from 6 to 8, I am sure you will get a lot out of that discussion. I want to say that this morning, C.R. Gibbs is talking at the Anacostia Senior Center. He's talking about Labor Day, and he will also be speaking at WPFW's Jazz and Justice Festival, Sunday, September 27th at Malcolm X Park. That's going to be quite a festival that you're going to want to make sure you find out about the details. So with that said, we are ready to launch the show for this morning. Again, we're talking about DC crisis, major cuts to maternal postpartum care at Washington Hospital Center and how it is impacting other hospitals. What is going on and what are we going to do about it? So with that said, I'd like to welcome our three guests. First, Gianna, and I'd like each guest, after I give your names, to jump in and give a brief summary of who you are. In fact, maybe I'll do that after I introduce each of you, and a brief summary of what's going on at that you're concerned about at Washington Hospital Center, which we'll be spending the rest of the hour on. So, Gianna, is a nurse at Washington Hospital Center. Gianni, give your whole name and what you do at the hospital and your relationship to National Nurses United. And welcome.
1: Hi, thank you for having me on the show, Joni. My name is Gianna Chacon. I'm a labor and delivery nurse at Washington Hospital Center and a proud rank and file member and shop steward National Nurses United. We were notified in May that the hospital intended to close 5F, which is one of our postpartum units. The closure would be of 11 beds and essentially one third of the beds that we have. And so as an LND nurse, this really was concerning because labor and delivery, similar to the emergency room, were covered under the federal law at EMTALA, which means any patient coming in for emergency care, including labor, has to be seen no matter what, even if there's not enough beds or enough nurses. And so when we heard that the closure was going to be happening, we knew that this was going to result in delayed care, because that means if we don't have enough beds, then that means we don't have places to put patients.
0: Yeah. So Gian, I want to have each person introduce themselves, and then we're going to definitely come back and go. We're going to be spending the hour on what is happening and what couldn't be done about it. And I should say that this discussion is a follow-up from a quite a powerful town hall last Wednesday, September 9th, at People's Congregational Church, where the guests who you'll be hearing spoke at that event, including as well as Janice Lewis George. It was quite a powerful evening. So again, we're just introducing

0: ourselves, and then we'll jump into the details. Renelsa was on with me last week for Labor Day. Introduce yourself and what you do at Washington Hospital Center, or why you're interested in this issue.
1: Hello, Joni. My name is Renelsa Caudell. I'm a nurse here at Washington Hospital Center. I'm also a very proud member of National Nurses United. I've been a nurse since 2008. I'm an old woman doing a young woman's job, I believe, or a young person's job, but I'm trying to stay in there and stay in the fight. Maternal health is very important to me since I almost lost my life giving birth to my first child. So I'm here to support Gianna, and I'm here to support our nurses and keep doing the good fight.
0: And we're very happy you could join us. Last but not least, our guest with DC Jobs with Justice, Sequinley. Did I say your name right? Sequinley, introduce yourself and why you are interested in this topic. And again, we'll be spending a lot of time with each of you moving forward in the next few minutes. So welcome, Sequinley.
2: That is correct. Thank you. Good morning, everyone. I'm Sequinley Gray. I am a community organizer with DC Jobs for Justice. I am also a native Washingtonian who gave birth to her first two children at Washington Hospital Center. And most recently, on July 6th, my granddaughter was born there. So we just missed the mark of the closure. And it's really important to me. So I'm just ready to dive in and talk to the community about what the impact and what we can do about the closure of this Washington Hospital Center maternity wing.
0: Yes, and I'm so happy you can join us. And you say that she just missed the closure. And again, tell people what would have happened if she didn't miss the closure, and what did that mean? What does that mean?
2: Well, we were really blessed to be able to have my granddaughter at Washington Hospital Center because her mother has epilepsy. And so there were no other hospitals in the city that had room or space to take on a high-risk birth. Washington Hospital Center was the only space that was available. And it's about a 7-minute drive away from my house, which made it really convenient. And they were the only hospital that had the specialty doctors available to be able to deliver my granddaughter because her mom has epilepsy.
0: But so, if it had been a little later, then yeah, it would have been another story.
2: We would have missed it. Yeah, we don't know what we would have done.
0: Yeah, so that's what we're going to jump into now. So we're going to have, again, we could be spending all day on this, but we only have the hour. Well, thank goodness we do have that. Let's go a little deeper now into what is happening at Washington Hospital Center. Of course, people know that we are in a crisis nationally and in our healthcare system. And of course, that is not new. I've been spending my entire life talking about this, but unfortunately it is getting worse. Of course, with the fabulous president that we have, it is getting worse and worse. I think it's something like $1 trillion that have been cut from Medicaid across the country. And I personally have been in hospitals a lot in the last year with a friend. And it's astounding how much worse the system is getting, how much, and this is across the board, how much fewer staff there are, how much in control the insurance companies are. And it's quite disturbing. But this is focusing on the real crisis now at Washington Hospital Center. So let's talk about what's been going on. What is it? And I could read from the flyer from the National Nurses United, the impact on care. Labor and delivery has been in diversion for at least 15 times. This was as of late July with the postpartum closure. Anyway, I'll let the experts talk about this. So let's go back to Gianna. Give us, for people who don't remember, a lot of people don't know what's happening. Give us an overview of what's happened at Washington Center, Hospital Center, since the closure. And I guess the closure, tell us when the closure happened and the impact on patients and on staff. and each of you will have a turn. So Gianna, jump right back in.
3: Yes, thank you. So the closure happened on July 26th. Officially, they closed 5F, one of our postpartum units. So that essentially closed one third of our postpartum beds. And the impact that has had is generally with labor and delivery, we admit we are the admission unit of the women health services. So the patients usually walk in our door first before they go to postpartum or if they go to NICU. And so generally what happens is mothers come, they deliver, and then usually for 2 hours, they stay on our unit. Just because in the post 2 hours of delivery, we're really watching out for any type of obstetric emergency or postpartum complications, such as a postpartum hemorrhage, or in many cases, things like preeclampsia, which is very high blood pressures that can lead to seizures in patients. After those 2 hours, generally the process is as long as mom is stable and the newborn is stable, then they'll go to postpartum. But in our case, since the closure has happened, we've just been full and there's been no postpartum beds available. So oftentimes those patients are staying on our unit longer. This is called boarding. But we run into the
0: issue. It's called, say that word again, it's called boarding?
3: Boarding, uh-huh. Yep.
0: And your unit again is?
3: Labor and delivery.
0: Okay.
3: And so when we're boarding patients because there's no postpartum bed available, this doesn't mean patients stop coming. We still have patients coming in for spontaneous labor in our triage. So it's like L&D, we are like the emergency department for pregnant people. And so what that means is we end up having just a back jam of patients with not enough nurses and not enough beds. And it becomes risky when the 12 labor beds that we have, labor rooms, are full, and we still have people coming in to in active labor. So what that looks like is these patients risk delivering and laboring in our triage room. We have 3 ORs in our unit. We use these.
0: And OR is?
3: An operating room.
0: Mm-hmm.
3: And that's mainly for scheduled C-sections, but also, you know, sometimes emergencies happen and folks have to run back for a C-section. But there's been times where we're pushing, even possibly opening up those rooms for deliveries. And so when we get to this point where we don't have enough nurses and we don't have enough beds, then we have to call what's called diversion. And so we've been on diversion for over 15 times since the closure. So that's about 3 times a week. And that just notifies the DC Public Health Department to inform EMS and transport to not take patients to divert patients from our facility. But that doesn't mean people stop coming, right? Like we, as MedStar Washington Hospital Center, we have a lot of trust in the community. A lot of folks will still come, either have a family member drop off or Uber ride. And so even when we call diversion, it's not really fixing the problem because we still have patients coming in to seek care as they should.
0: And let me just say, I should have said this in the beginning, that guess what, folks, as many of you maybe know, DC has the number one rate of Black women maternal death in the country. We used to have the number one rate of infant mortality, but that's no longer the case. But we're maybe second or third in that area, but number one in the country. And what are we doing? What are they doing? They're making it worse. And I know that Gianna is a little new to the city, but we are no longer a DC public health department. They took out the word public several decades ago. We are a DC health department. And I'm going to say, as I said before, as I worked in DC health department, DC health department was responsible for closing the maternal program in Ward 7 and Ward 8, where mothers could give a baby there in their community. That was closed in the 2000s. And of course, DC General, also located close to Ward 7 and 8, was closed. And they used to have a magnificent service for babies who were born prematurely. But okay, thank you. We're going to keep talking with the next person. Let's jump to Sequinley. Describe from your perspective, what does this mean, the fact that so much has closed just since the end of July for pregnant women? Explain whatever else you'd like to share about what's been going on from your perspective as a community member with DC Jobs with Justice. From your perspective, what does this mean?
2: Yeah, so I'm not just a community member. I am a native Washingtonian who has for decades watched our healthcare system just diminish. Like you said, DC General was a great hospital. The city was no longer interested in running that hospital. Then
0: I'm sorry to interrupt you because I was very involved with that. It's not that they were not interested. They were organized forces that made sure that that hospital was shut down. And that those organized forces were organizing since the 1980s. And there were thousands of people trying to save DC General. But the powers that be made sure that DC General was closed.
2: Yes, y'all hear this? This is really sad, y'all, that people with all this power would join together to make sure that a healthcare facility that serves the community properly is closed down. The same thing happened at United Medical Center. The mayor, Mayor Bowser, consistently divested in United Medical Center. They pushed United, the nurses union out. They didn't want unionized labor there and just started taking away resources from the community. and just from that, from that action in the city, it caused so many health disparities east of the river, right?
0: Absolutely.
2: United Medical Center was no longer fully operational for folks. My dad was a patient there. He went, he's a diabetic, you know, he went to see his specialty doctors. He went to see a nutritionist there, but he was no longer able to do that anymore. So were so many other residents east of the river. And they put Cedar Hill there, right? Mm-hmm. But there are some flaws with Cedar Hill. That's a whole nother show.
0: Well, we've done shows on that Cedar Hill had some very, very serious problems, and it just only opened recently.
2: Yes.
0: So what you're speaking about, we've talked about on this show many times, but it's so important to know this history because the people have always been on the right side. The people of Washington, D.C. did not want D.C. General closed. They did not want United Medical Center closed, et cetera. But it's the few powers that be that have all the money that make sure that these services are closed. I'm sorry.
2: No, this is a really important issue. And then you give us Cedar Hill, who doesn't have the capacity to serve all of, you know, east of the river. So now you have residents, moms who are having babies who have to travel across the city. What could be a matter of life and death for them because they don't have adequate services in east of the river to be able to give birth to be safe and give birth. And when I first heard about it, and I was like, wow, Washington Hospital Center delivers so many babies. Like literally all of my friends have had their babies at Washington Hospital Center, you know? Injury, my kid gets injured, like I have older children. So if they get injured, I'm like, Washington Hospital Center, you know, the quality of care is really great. I had two of my children, my oldest children there. I was a young mom. My mom had passed. And without that care, I don't know what I would have done. I was so afraid. And just like the nurses, the type of care that they give you is like your family. So you leave the hospital confident as a new parent, ready to take care of your baby, right? And you can call, you can ask questions, like they're available for that resource. But now it's scary because in the area I live in Ward 1, like I said, I live 7 minutes away from Washington Hospital Center. There are a few low-income public housing communities that rely on this hospital. So it's really scary to see in a city where we already have a high maternal death for women, we already have
0: the number one in the country.
2: Yeah, the number one, and we're only a city, right? Like that is terrifying. In a city where we're fighting for quality health care and low income residents are trying to gain access to quality health care, they're still fighting for other things to help keep them safe and alive. You know, our medical insurances are up are on the table, on the chopping block. You know, we have our safety net programs, TANF, Medicaid, DC Healthcare Alliance, everything, all the things that we need to stay safe in this DC, in DC have been threatened. And it really makes it hard for the person, the low income, maybe even someone who's on a fixed income. You know, things have gotten really expensive now for the average person. So,
0: Yes.
2: you know,
0: Yes.
2: we need this hospital. We need this maternal ward to stay open.
0: Yes.
2: It's
0: And
2: just,
0: so
2: yeah.
0: it's very, very, very upsetting.
2: Yes,
0: Again,
2: it
0: you're listening to Sequinly with the DC Jobs with Justice. We're so happy that you are representing them and you're representing the community for sure. And the next question I'm going to ask after we hear from Renelsa is, why? Why is the Washington Hospital Center doing this? I'm not gonna. I'm gonna let you answer that question. Why in the world? The richest country in the world, folks. Richest country in the world, and we're putting babies and mothers at risk for just giving birth. So let's go to Renelsa. Renelsa, we're happy you could be with us. Share what you'd like to say, both as a your perspective as a mother who had a challenging birth situation and as a nurse with Washington Hospital Center. What would you like to add to this situation?
1: Thank you, Joni. Thank you again for having me back.
0: And again, Renessa was on last week during a 2-hour Labor Day show, and she talked about an entirely different subject, which we're going to revisit as well. You can mention it if you like. But again, the National Nurses United is doing some really outstanding work. And I'm glad Renelsa could join us again today.
1: Again, thank you. I grew up with a saying, a pregnant woman was 1 foot in and 1 foot out, meaning she had 1 foot in the grave and 1 foot out of the grave. And as an adult, I didn't realize how impactful that was. I just thought the pregnancy itself was the dangerous part. And yes, pregnancy do have its challenges and things that need to be done, but I did not realize how that statement was made true by such a system where access to care, prenatal care, primary care, care for the mothers during delivery, after delivery, how different ethnic groups are viewed during delivery, different things like that magnify that statement that I grew up from my grandmother saying it all my life to just keeping it in the back of my head, how impactful such a statement is and what it means. And when we have closures like that, it just hits home, not only from my personal experience delivering my first child 33 years ago, and I do have to say it was not in DC, but I had a child that was trying to come early and then decided to come 10 days late. And I felt I was in labor, and they kept, "Well, you're not dilating, you're not doing anything, go back home." And I'm fine. I'm like, okay. Eventually, I end up getting a fever, and I would go, and they would still send me back home because the labor was not progressing. So eventually, in the middle of the night, my husband turned around and he's like, "Baby, I feel the heat coming off your face. We need to go back to the hospital." And I was like, "I don't want to go back. They're making me feel stupid. I don't. I feel like they're gonna send me home, and I'm already home. I don't want to go." And he insisted that we went. So when we walked in the hospital, the first thing the nurses says, "Oh, she doesn't look like she's ready. She's probably gonna have to go back home." And my husband was like, "I don't care what you think she looks like, she's not leaving here tonight." And so I ended up being taken into one of the rooms that Gianna was describing, and I was put up to a monitor. My temperature was 103 degrees, And the doctor came in and they were like, no, we're not going to send you home. Eventually later they told my husband that he more than likely saved not only the baby's life, but my life as well. Because my distress of, I guess, what's going on, my daughter actually ended up having a bowel movement while she was in utero. And that caused a whole bunch of problems I was taking care of. But if I had gone back home, it would have ended differently.
0: Wow. Yes.
1: We need to take better care of our mothers. We need to protect these spaces. And I was there for the meeting at the People's Congregation. And forgive me if I said it incorrectly. Yeah. I was there and I was very moved by the mayor-elect or...
0: Yes, we're going to get back to that. Janice Lewis-George.
1: Yeah. I was very moved by her statement, because what moved me is that we lost two major hospitals under female leadership.
0: That's right.
1: And I'm hoping that with her that we can be heading in the right direction with that.
0: Yes, and I'll ask the other guests for their comment on that too. That's very, very important. Janice Lewis-George gave a powerful talk at the town hall on Wednesday, who is the projected to be the next mayor of the District of Columbia. And some of us, including me, have worked with her, and is very hopeful that she's going to be the next mayor. 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This is me, Joni, with To Heal DC, with a very special show on the DC, I'm going to call it a new DC crisis, major cuts to maternal postpartum care at Washington Hospital Center, how it is impacting not only the staff, not only the patients, but other DC hospitals. And before we continue, Brian's going to play a little bit more of that song, Union Funk.

0: And welcome back to Heal DC. You're listening throughout this show to a song called Union Funk. And of course, our union is playing a very important role right now, as unions usually do with the situation that's happening at the Washington Hospital Center. Again, we are proud to have two nurses from the National Nurses United. And we also have, as you heard, a native Washingtonian, who also works with DC Jobs with Justice. And really, when we talk about unions and solidarity, it includes community. It includes community unions. Strong unions always work with communities. So we have a situation where unions are collaborating with community groups to stop this horrific new crisis that is happening, that is impacting mothers giving babies. So we're going to be spending, much of the rest of the hour talking about what can and must the community do, what can the nurses do to deal with this situation. And I'm always hesitant to open the phones, but if people want to call and ask a question, they can give it a try, 202-588-0893. But let's go back to Gianna. We're happy to have you with us, and you were the outstanding host on the Wednesday at the Wednesday town hall meeting. When you think about what can we do, or what can the community do, and what do you hope the unions will continue doing, and community organizations as you continue to deal with this horrific situation, and perhaps you can add something about the impact it's had on you or on nurses there, these closures. What's the impact that it's had on you personally, and what must we begin to do?
1: Thank you. Yeah, I think for us in the floor every day, it's definitely created moral injury, which is the idea that, you know, as nurses, we go into this job because we genuinely care about the work that we do. And so I always knew when I went into nursing that I wanted specifically to work with women and children. I had a deep care about, you know, maternal health, especially given the rates of maternal mortality and infant mortality in the USA. But knowing that we're going into these shifts without the resources that we need to provide, you know, the level of care we want to give is distressing. Oftentimes, you know, when we're diverting, we're kind of forced to decide what we can do with what little resources we have. You know, we're put in situations where we may have like an active labor patient and also a postpartum patient that's staying longer. And those are patients that require two different kinds of care and have different types of needs and education that needs to be provided. So it's not a good feeling to like know that you're not going to be able to perform to the level of care that you want to, just because the hospital made the decision to close one of our units. And going back to what consequently had mentioned earlier, is at MedStar Washington Hospital Center, we are a high-risk OB. So we take care of the sickest of the sick when it comes to pregnant patients. Other facilities, for example, only accept patients, I think Cedar Hill, for example, they only accept pregnant patients 32 weeks up. We start with folks at 16 weeks. So that means oftentimes the patients that we have need very specialized care. They're here longer either as antepartum patients or postpartum patients due to the complications that they come in with. And so, you know, as nurses, like this is for on our unit, it's leading to a lot of burnout. You know, we go into these shifts knowing that we're not going to get a break just because we don't, you know, it's going to be so busy that there's no time for anybody to provide break relief adequately. Usually whenever we give breaks, we have to, you know, in labor and delivery, our ratios are usually 1-to-1. So one nurse for one patient. Mostly now it's 1-to-2, one nurse, two patients. But if everybody is maxed out with the level of patients, then there's nobody that can safely watch somebody's other patient to give that nurse a 30-minute break in a 12-hour shift.
0: Right. So in the state or city with the highest rate of Black women that die in childbirth, what are we doing? We're making it harder and more likely that this, that the problem is going to get worse. And we want to take our hats off to you, the nurses, and to you, Gianna, for what you're doing. It, as you're describing, is very stressful for you as a nurse. We do have a caller, Rick, from calling in from Germany. Rick, if you're still there, welcome and jump in.
2: Good morning, ladies. Can you hear me okay?
0: Yes, we can.
2: I just want to say, as long as you live in a capitalist country, the rich, the majority of them, there are some rich who do care about the people, but the majority of the rich are not going to bow to your attempting to shame them for not being a part of making the hospital system accessible to the middle class and the poor. I think you got to vote, and whenever the socialists are on the ticket, you got to vote to make America more socialist. That way you get health care there in America.
0: Okay, Rick, and we do have a new mayor coming in who is claims is definitely a socialist activist person. And again, there is, it's inexcusable for the richest country in the United States to get worse and worse and worse in terms of our healthcare system. So Gianna, were you done? Or I want to also make sure that Renelsa and Sequenly has time for comment. We need to, I'd like you to focus on what we can do. I mean, the nurses obviously are doing everything we can do, but it's time now. And we've done this in the past in DC, stepped up to save, you know, there were thousands of people that tried to save DC General. We had a strong movement. There was a strong movement trying to save United Medical Care in Southeast. But it's time now for another new, very strong movement in D.C., and perhaps it could be in the region, that fights for decent health care for human beings. Decent health care, not health care that's getting worse. Gianna, did you want to add, or you want to move on with the other two guests that we have?
1: We can just move on to the other two
0: guests. Okay, Sequenly, what would you like to say? What, I mean, here we are, it's 2026, going to be 2027. What can the community do? What must we do to come together? It's called organize. It's called organizing.
3: For sure.
0: And so what would you, if you, let me ask you this way. If you could envision a great organizing campaign to turn this around at Washington Hospital Center and maybe turn around the rest of DC healthcare system, what would you envision?
3: I would envision the community and the unions coming together. We say community and unions like they're separate, but we're really the same. so I would definitely, I imagine the community and the union supporting one another. So not too long ago, the nurses did have a rally outside of Washington Hospital Center on Irving Street. And we had folks show up, but I want to see the community like really show up, right? To where we are, like we are like in the street, blocking the street is so many of us. But we
0: and can I just add, I didn't hear anything about the demonstration. So one thing I would say is the organizers need to make sure you're doing everything you can to reach out, including to reach out to WPFW so we can help get the word out there.
3: But I do want to give a huge, huge shout out to the National Nurses Union, because every time a healthcare issue is in DC, they definitely start the fight. So I like the way that y'all start trouble because it's good trouble and it's good for the community. But they're always United Nurses Union, they're always the ones in the front fighting for change for a better healthcare system in DC. And so I do imagine more community organizations and individual community members reaching out to the United Nurses Union for to see what type of support do they need. Should we be having forums by the ward? Because this is a really important issue. So I do see us organizing by ward. United Nurses Union is definitely a member of DC Johnson Justice Steering Committee. So we definitely look forward to organizing and figuring out a plan to make sure that this issue is wide, like the announcement of this issue is widespread throughout the city, so that more folks can come out to support. And
0: Yes,
3: like
0: ma'am.
3: you were saying, we have a new administration, so there is hope, but we can't stop fighting. We have to make sure that our neighbors, our teachers, everyone knows about this issue so that we all can come together and with our demands and fight for a better healthcare system in DC.
0: Absolutely. And again, you're just listening to Sequinly with a native Washingtonian, also works with DC Jobs with Justice and is a longtime activist in our community. Renelsa, what would you like to say? And keep in mind we're almost we have about 8 minutes left.
4: No worries. The bigger thing for the union, especially within Hospital Center right now, we have a community program where we have various members that are interested in different segments of different issues within the community. We're reaching out to different members in the community to organize, and this town hall was one of them. So we are reaching out, and it's good to know that we can reach out to you as well, Joni, and to help us get the word out. We also have to remember that the worst of the 1 trillion cut of what they did to Medicaid and our health care is going to roll out in 2027. So it's right around the corner. We haven't seen everything yet. And we have to remember that there's going to be more cuts. There's going to be more things that's going to happen that's not good for people and their health, and definitely not for our mothers and our babies. And someone had said at a town hall that they have to learn not to balance their budget on women and children. And basically, our healthcare should not be up for management or budgeting. It should be it is a given right, and we shouldn't be going through this. And we're all for Medicare for all.
0: Absolutely. Again, you're listening to Renelsa, who is also a nurse with the Washington Hospital Center. She was a guest with us for Labor Day, and she's had her own experiences giving birth. So her insights are very important. And of course, we know that there are more cuts coming. And it's not a matter of budgeting. It's a matter of the wealthiest people in this country, the rich people, making sure that they get most of the money. So it's not around budgeting. We have enough money in this city and in this country to keep people healthy and alive. Gianna, what else would you like to share as we're still have a few more minutes left?
1: No, similar to what Secondly, I don't know, so said is we have to continue to organize, not just within our facility at MedStar Washington Hospital Center, but within the community. The two are intertwined, and we can't let MedStar get away with this. There needs to be pressure on them, public pressure, both through community organizing, union organizing, and then also getting our elected officials to put pressure on the hospital and holding them accountable to this. So it's
0: Yes.
1: been really great for us. We've been doing work within our facility as nurses to mobilize folks. On our unit, for example, we're looking into doing things like making sure that we have, okay, if we're going to be having patients stay longer, then let's make sure we have a postpartum nurse on our side because that's a specific type of care that our patients need. But then, we also want to make sure that we're doing things like a town hall. We had a rally. Banner drops, want to continue to get folks like you all involved to put that pressure. And I think the most important part of the work that we've been doing too is getting folks like Christina Henderson, who's a council member and sits on the Committee of Health, to publicly condemn the hospital and say she supports reopening 5F, the postpartum unit. And then also our DC mayor-elect, Jenny Sluis. It was great to have her there.
0: Yes, it was.
1: But yes. The question going forward is, you know, we got to continue just to put pressure on MedStart to do the right thing for our community.
0: And explain to listeners who a lot of listeners may not know or do not know, we're talking about Washington Hospital Center. Why are you mentioning MedStar and what is MedStar?
1: So MedStar Washington Hospital Center is the hospital system that Washington Hospital Center is part of. It's called MedStar. And so we are the mothership, as they call it. So MedStar Washington Hospital Center, we are the main facility within the whole system. But there's other facilities around DC and also within the DMV area. So for example, MedStar Georgetown is one of the other nearby hospitals. Yeah. We're all part of the same, essentially.
0: Yeah, but and
1: it's one of the largest regional hospital systems in the DC area.
0: And maybe in the country. So because you're new to DC, this is new to call this hospital MedStar. And many listeners perhaps do know that, at least my understanding of them is that they are an insurance company. Their goal, and I see it every day with a friend of mine who's in one of these places, MedStar's goal is to make as much money as they can. I see them cutting services in a rehab center. What the first thing they do, they stop everybody's physical therapy. So their goal, from my experience, is they want to make as much money as they can. That's MedStar. That's what I see of them. And maybe I shouldn't be saying it, but that's what I see in real life. It's new to call it MedStar Washington Hospital Center. We used to just call it Washington Hospital Center. Okay, we still have a few minutes left. Sequently, what would you say when you hear MedStar and you hear Washington Hospital Center? Is that new for you to use the word MedStar when you mention Washington Hospital Center or think about the center?
3: Yes, I still don't say MedStar Washington Hospital Center. Right. For many residents in DC, they just know it to be Washington Hospital Center because it has been around for a long time. It has been reliable. Like, we just know Washington Hospital Center to be the place to be, to go when you need healthcare. Aside from DC General and United Medical Center, Washington Hospital Center is one of the most popular hospitals in this city and delivers so many of our babies.
0: Yeah,
3: it just saddens me to be going through this again, right? Another healthcare facility closed down, and it's by design, right? It's been done on purpose. I feel like as a Black woman growing up in DC, I'm being attacked all the way around, right? Like my safety net is being just dismantled. I don't have quality healthcare. I almost can't apply for paid family leave. You know, just all of these things. TANF, SNAP benefits are so much harder to get now. So it's just been really a challenge to survive and just like thrive in this city as a low income, as a Black woman. Yes. But Washington Hospital Center has been one of those places where we know we can rely on to get quality care. And so it's just disheartening.
0: Yes.
3: To even think about what the impact will be, you know?
0: The people come together, we can try to change that impact. And maybe we should do a show or part of a show on MedStar because I think it's not clear to people the role that MedStar is playing. My understanding is that they're an insurance company. The goal is to make money. And so we need a separate discussion on that because it is confusing, and I'm sure there are good people that work for MedStar. I'm not saying everybody's bad, but the role that they are playing is important to understand. And also, and I'm saying this especially to our three guests on the air, I would love for you in the near future to meet a wonderful physician by the name of Dr. Michael Young. She was the head at DC General of the NICU Center for decades. She is a star in this community. In fact, if you go to Howard University on Georgia Avenue, you can see a big poster on her. But if she can give, you know, we'll try to bring you all together because she can give some important insights about what was happening at DC General when they were closed. And I think you would enjoy meeting Dr. Michael Young, a shero in Washington, D.C.'s healthcare system. Let's see, Brian tells me we have a few more minutes left. I'm going to ask each person to give a one-sentence closure, starting with Renelsa.
4: Well, thank you again for having us. I really appreciate it. I really appreciate getting the word out, the importance of health of our mothers and our babies. And I did my residency, my clinicals for labor and delivery at Washington Hospital Center, and I was very impressed. And I would like us to keep up that standard.
0: Thank you. And you'll be hearing Renelsa again in the future on this other issue, which we won't mentioned yet, but we will be talking about another extremely serious issue taking place at Washington Hospital Center and around the country. Gianna, your final words.
1: Thank you so much for having us and joining today. And I guess my final words are, hopefully we can just keep up the good fight and continue to get both community and union members involved to reopen VIBE at our postpartum unit.
0: And thank you for what you're doing each and every day and night, working many 12-hour nights at Washington Healthcare Center, taking care of those little babies and their moms. And so, Quinley, you have a few seconds for your final comment.
3: Yes, Joni, I want to also say thank you for inviting me on the show today to talk about this important issue. And one thing I want to say is that let's all stick together, guys, to fight for this important issue, because when we fight, we win. When we're together, we win, and we keep us safe, right? And let's think about maybe relying on each other a little more.
0: Yes, and organizing.
3: Yes. We have
0: to organize to bring us together. I want to thank Brian B. for helping us throughout the show. I also want to thank Mari, who helps me as well. Stay tuned for the next show at 11 a.m. Mark Thompson, make it plain. But I want you to keep your ears open to this final version of this song, Union Funk. And as Sequently said, we talk union, we're talking about community and labor unions. She has a very important message, Lynn Marie Smith, at the end of this song. So let's hear it. It's called Union Funk by Lynn Marie Smith from Detroit, Michigan.

0: that's us. Thank you. Thank you.
1: John Coltrane is one of the most important figures of the 20th century and remains so today. 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
1: With Masamela Matfuma.
0: Reverend Mark Thompson.
1: Get
0: woke.
2: Bless you. Good morning. How's everybody doing on this fine Monday morning? Glad to be here. You all with us as always for another edition of MIP. MIP on 89.3. A lot going on in the world. And we are very fortunate to have with us today. She wears several hats. And speaking of clothing, we just about color coordinated today.
3: We are. I noticed that.
2: Check us out. Look at us. I even put on a necktie for you, just for you.
3: I appreciate that. Look at you. Just that for me. It's a special occasion.
2: What are you talking about? Well, three important hats she wears. First and foremost, she is Madam President, President of the Association of Black Journalists. Congratulations on a very successful convention just recently. She is also the editor-at-large of the 19th and a founder, too, we can say, of the 19th, and just how important that work is. And also, we're going to talk to her today in her capacity as the host of Long Play, and she'll tell us all about Long Play. Erin Haynes, welcome back to Make It Plain. How are you?
3: Oh, Mark, I'm so great. It's so good to be with you, and I'm so excited to be talking about one of my favorite new projects. I'm so happy to share this with your audiences, who I hope are already tuning in.
2: Yeah, well, yes, I'm sure people are. Folks, spread the word now, because we're streaming everywhere.
3: Yes.
2: So, Erin, tell us about Long Play.
3: Yeah, I mean, so, I am a huge fan of folks who are trying to do this work differently and better, right? I mean, I helped to start the 19th 6 years ago because I felt like, you know, political journalism was frankly, you know, too male and too pale, and we were not focused on, you know, more than half the population, more than half the electorate, women, right, who we continue to kind of talk about and cover as a special interest group in this country far too often, but also, you know, the emerging small D Democratic majority of this country, who we increasingly need to bring into conversations about our democracy, but too many of them are also still being kind of unseen and unheard in this conversation, even though we know that they are hugely consequential to what happens in the direction in the future of America. And so, you know, really, that was the spirit that attracted me to Long Play. Long Play is a new show that we have debuted. It's myself, Jim Palmieri, veteran Democratic strategist and campaign veteran, and Mitch Landrieu, right, the former lieutenant governor of

0: region that I feel like, you know, national politics overlooks too often. But I do think the South has come into sharper focus, I think, for a lot of the rest of the country in recent years. And so we really had an opportunity to highlight that with Long Play, which has, you know, we taped our first 6 episodes, season 1. They were all focused on the South. We went to Georgia, we went to North Carolina, South Carolina, Texas, Mississippi, and Tennessee. And, you know, what it was such an affirmation, but also a revelation for me in a lot of ways. It's the kind of stories that I certainly got into this business to tell, and that we're not telling nearly enough of right now. So yeah, really, really excited about it.
1: Well, congratulations. And this is, I just want to remind people, we had Tiffany on a couple of weeks ago. This is another example. Folks, these are real journalists. And not to throw shade at anybody, everybody posting on Instagram is not a journalist.
0: Yeah.
1: That's why they have a name. It's called influencer or creator. That's fine. But journalism isn't, I want to just emphasize that for a minute. Journalism is an actual vocation.
0: Yeah.
1: It's both an art and a science. And so those of us who went to school for journalism, including me, that was my first degree. We actually learn how to do it. So when you first said that about talking about journalism, particularly political journalism, just for a moment, Aaron, emphasize why, in spite of everything that's going on with corporate media and all of the merging and conglomeration and capitalism, how important fundamental journalism is,
0: and
1: how we cannot allow it to die, to go away.
0: Yeah. Well, look, Mark, you know, I mean, there is a craft and there is a rigor to the work that we do. And the going out and being able to report accurately and honestly about who and where we are as a country, that matters so much right now, right? I think that we are in a moment where you have so many people looking for information, which is a good thing, right? But all information is not good information. We know that mis and disinformation, frankly, is being disproportionately targeted to our communities. And so it matters that you have trusted messengers who are also messengers of the truth, right? Which is what journalists, who journalists are and what journalists do. Not to say that there aren't news influencers, right? Creators who are out there that may subscribe to the tenets of journalism, but at the end of the day, yes, there is something very specific that we do. There's something very specific that they do. In many cases, they're amplifying the work that folks like us are doing. They're sharing our stories. They're sharing our reporting with their audiences. And so that matters. That's important for us to be in relationship, but so much of the work that they do would not be possible without the work of journalists who are going out and going to different parts of the country and reporting on that news. And that matters. That matters now more than ever. You mentioned, you know, just the ongoing media consolidation and media cuts. They're certainly affecting our members in NABJ. You know, if folks aren't losing jobs, they're worried about whether they're going to lose a job, when they should be focused on how they're going to do their job and how they're going to get the stories to the people that we know need us to tell them what is happening, especially at the local level, right? The erosion of local news, it's very scary. We just saw the headlines last week out of McClatchy, the McClatchy Company in Scripps. You know, between those two companies, just dozens and dozens of positions eliminated. What you lose is you're losing institutional memory. You're losing, frankly, the ability for the public's right to know in certain communities where those folks are going to be gone, right? And so what we do absolutely matters. And it feels like, you know, in this age of AI, where and in this just onslaught of information, not all of which is good, like, you need journalists to be making meaning of this moment for people, not just to be telling them what happened. But frankly, right now, part of journalism's job is to tell you if what you're even seeing online is real, right? That is the work that we are committed to. And look, we know that Black journalists have always been among you know, the most trusted messengers for our communities and on behalf of communities all across this country. We're getting ready to go into next year's the 200th anniversary of the Black press, right? When has the Black press not had to be innovative? When have we not had to respond to forces that would rather not be telling our story, would rather not be getting our story to our communities in an honest and accurate

0: accurate and holistic way. And so I'm really, really looking forward to using this milestone for the Black press to highlight the importance of Black journalism, of press freedom, of the public's right to know, and really of journalism and Black journalism as part of the infrastructure of our democracy.
1: Well, you know, I'm glad we just went over that, Aaron, because what you've been doing with Long Play, and obviously the 19th is a journalistic enterprise.
0: Yes.
1: You know, as Aaron said, folks, you know, we used to have a rule in journalism, at least one or two other sources when it came to reporting. That was very important. And Aaron opposed that. As you cover, as you do what you do with Long Play, this is also part of the craft of journalism too, because what if I'm not mistaken, what you are doing is giving us a glimpse of what is going on in the South. There's a lot of speculation, a lot of prognostication, and everybody's an expert now. Some of whom don't even live there. So talk to us about that process and what you did and the process of reporting and actually going down there. That's she's not sitting on the couch posting folks.
0: Yeah. Look, it is important, right? I mean, we're going literally straight to the source, right? So every week, every episode focuses on a different state, right? And we go deep in that state. You know, I think that that is one of the things, especially with national politics. So often you're having reporters that are just kind of parachuting in, parachuting out to a place. They may be there for a few hours. They may be there, you know, for an overnight. And you know, while, yes, it is important that they go there, like really going and spending time to understand, you know, different parts of the country, different concerns from voters, like the ability, what we don't have nearly enough, right, in our national discourse is people actually listening to voters about the things that they care about, being able to go and being able to ask them directly. Not, you know, yes, candidates are fine. I love covering elections, right? I love covering races. I love interviewing candidates, but and we do some of that in Long Play for sure. We're hearing from people who are making the case, right, for why voters should choose them. But really, you know, hearing from voters about the issues that matter to them over and over again, you know, what we heard, things like, you know, the affordability conversation. But again, from state to state, that wasn't necessarily the same thing. Some people are worried about the price of their energy bills and their gas bills and how they're going to be able to afford groceries. Other people are worried about, you know, whether they're going to be able to buy a home or whether they are able to stay in their home. How am I going to get, you know, my child into college? These are the kinds of conversations that we're able to hear because we're going there and we're talking to people. What immigration looks like on the ground in a place like Texas that has been grappling with this issue for so long, but now you have this new, you know, kind of presence of ICE. We were there when Lorenzo Salgado Araujo was killed in the aftermath of that, right? In the Houston community, hearing from people about how that might affect what they want to do headed into the midterm elections, a place like Texas where people can think, oh, it's a foregone conclusion. Texas is red. And it's like, well, we don't know. You know, there are some forces that are at play here in this cycle that could mean something different for Texas, possibly, right? Going and seeing James Tallarico in action, right? Like at a rally, seeing how voters are responding to him and also hearing from him, right, about what his priorities are. You don't get to do that if you don't actually go and have a chance to see that up close. Seeing we have the good fortune of being able to film, you know, in the wake of the devastating voting rights decision from the Supreme Court, right? So hearing from people about how that might mobilize and galvanize people. I talked to Latasha Brown when we did our episode out of Georgia to hear from her. I mean, this is a daughter of Selma who's talking about what that decision is going to mean for Black voters, how they understand that this is only going to galvanize them even further to participate. That's something that we have seen in the primaries that happened this summer in the wake of the Calais decision, right? Black voters understand if this is something that you're trying to take away from me, I need to send a message that that's absolutely not what's going to happen. I'm going to make my voice heard. I'm even more determined, right, to make my voice heard because I can see that you're trying to take it away. And so, I mean, just state after state after state, being able to hear from the folks who are participating in this democracy, how they're showing up, what is motivating them to show up. Like, that's just not something that you get unless you go there, you spend time. And we got to hit, you know, different, not just different states, but different regions of a state, because even within those states, right, people's concerns, people's aspirations. They were so different. And so I think one of the main takeaways from that experience and being able to be in the part of the country that frankly shaped me and shaped how I think about politics in this country is that the South is not settled. In so many ways, it feels like the South is changing. We know that demographically. We know that, in terms of the opportunity that is expanding or contracting and how people feel about that and how that's motivating them. There's so many people that are not necessarily native Southerners, but they've come to become Southerners because they're relocating to this part of the country. And what they're bringing with them is absolutely shaping the future of the direction of that part of the country. And I think has lessons for the rest of our country.
1: You mentioned Texas, Chalarico. For those of us outside the South, not a whole lot of optimism. Obviously, mm-hmm. Texas tends to break our hearts.
0: Yeah. Every cycle is the question, right?
1: Voters in Texas. What's the morale in Texas mm-hmm. itself? Do you think there's a shot there? And what are some of the specific issues?
0: Yeah.
1: That Texas voters are concerned about. And lastly, as people are motivated by their voting rights being taken away, is there anxiety about what might happen at the polls? We're hearing there might be some harassment, some blocking of the polls. What's the attitude and the concern there?
0: Yeah, I mean, look, I think so in Texas, immigration was looming so large over the state this summer because of that fatal shooting. Right. And so so you did have not only that playing into the Senate race, right, with Tallarico and Ken Paxton, the Republican nominee for that Senate race. But it's also playing out in the governor's race. Right. And so that's how you have, Greg Abbott, who obviously incumbent who has been in that office for years, but is being challenged by Gina Hinojosa, right? Who herself is the daughter of immigrants, and certainly is making a case for smart, responsible immigration, but also is pointing to this and saying, "Look, I'm out here talking to a lot of Texans. They're telling me this is not what they had in mind." When they voted for Republicans, when they voted for the president, the way that immigration is being enforced, these people are their neighbors. These people are community members. Like that's what, folks like her and voters, right? When I went to the Salgado Araujo Memorial that was happening there and people were grieving a community member, right? So this was not like some abstract kind of policy conversation for them. This was somebody that they knew, somebody that had been in the community for decades, who they were mourning and whom they were saying, this is not what we meant by immigration policy. And so how is that going to motivate people, headed to the polls? I think that that's definitely something that we're going to have to watch and something that does feel different this year about Texas, because again, yes, every cycle we say, is this the year that Texas is going to turn blue finally? We certainly has not had statewide or federal representation at the Democratic from the Democratic Party in decades, right? So that is really it remains an open question. But I think the other thing that I would say was that in Texas we heard from. We heard from voters who supported Trump in the last election and who are disillusioned, right? Who, a lot of the stuff that the culture war stuff that maybe animated them around CRT or around, or that was directly affecting their business because of immigration, right? Was making them kind of rethink what they might be open to, right? I think over and over again, what we heard from voters was that they were open to change again, potentially. And that was not necessarily limited to party. They are listening to candidates and listening for who is the person that is going to speak to what's happening in my life and what they can do to make my life better. And maybe, I'm open to that being somebody that I wouldn't necessarily have voted for before just because of party. Like people repeatedly, seem, and candidates, again, seem to be tailoring their message to appeal to a broad swath. I mean, North Carolina, for example, almost 40% of voters in North Carolina refer to themselves as unaffiliated, which I came to understand means, you know, that they're independent voters. Like, you know, that's basically their word for independent is unaffiliated, right? So that's a huge amount of people that are up for grabs. If they can get, you know, if a candidate is giving them the right message, they may vote, for somebody that they wouldn't have voted for, you know, the last cycle. They are open. Right. So it's just like over and over again that that was coming up. The other piece, I think, especially, like I said, in the wake of the voting rights decision, we saw, states that, were fighting, you know, the gerrymandering that came up almost, you know, immediately after that decision in places like South Carolina, in places like Tennessee. In South Carolina, they were able to beat that back. You know, Jim Clyburn's district was up for debate until it wasn't, right? Until he came down there and you know, gave a talking to some of those lawmakers, and suddenly, you know, his district is spared. But then, you know, Tennessee absolutely passes the maps that carve up Memphis, right? And so you're seeing kind of people reacting and responding to that in real time. In Mississippi, where they're saying, look, you know, we have the people to maybe get a different outcome in this state, but we need the investment in the infrastructure here. We need, you know, not just money, right, but bodies here that can help us with voter registration and voter turnout. That's how things can change in Mississippi. But if you've got one party that just decides, oh, well, you know, this is kind of a foregone conclusion, this state is never going to, you know, look any different, then, you know, then people don't invest. And so that, I think, again, was the message that was coming from so many folks in different parts of the South. It's like the South doesn't have to be just like this solid red wall. There are people that are trying to change that. And so what makes the South winnable, I think, is the same conversation I have so often, you know, at the 19th around electability. Like, electability is about who you elect, right? The South is winnable when people show up and vote, and whoever's doing that, right? And whoever is kind of mobilizing and galvanizing folks, you know, that's how you can begin to turn the tides. But that doesn't happen without investment, and it really is literally a long play.
1: Hence the title, and it makes perfect sense, because this has to be long term. It should have always been a long play.
0: Yeah,
1: because every time we start over, we're starting over from scratch. Mm-hmm. But to the credit of many, we were talking about Georgia 20 years ago.
0: Yeah,
1: and seeing about the possibility of Georgia becoming purple and then blue.
0: Yeah.
1: And we've seen Georgia literally transformed. Isn't Georgia, Aaron, really a good template for every other state that both parties can equally invest in? I mean, I know we're trying to be nonpartisan, but the elephant in the room, we're talking about one party invests in the South and another one doesn't. That's just an objective. That's a journalistic fact. That's journalism. I'm telling you, this is what it is. It's just a fact.
0: Yeah.
1: So isn't Georgia sort of a template of what can be done? And what are you hearing about this upcoming election? Ossoff, Keisha Lance Bottoms. I mean, can Keisha Lance Bottoms win where our sister Stacey Abrams couldn't? Talk to us about Georgia.
0: Yeah, I mean, Georgia, obviously really interesting. Georgia continues to be, I think, you know, the center of the political universe this cycle for a number of reasons. Obviously, in 2020, you had Democrats taking the White House for the first time in a generation, two Democratic senators, which was historic, and history-making senators, right, that come out of the state. And so Georgia really does show what is possible. And so much of that foundation was laid by Stacey Abrams, right, who, you know, tried twice to become the first Black woman governor in the country, right, out of Georgia. And I do think that groundwork that she laid does make it possible for Keisha Lance Bottoms, right? So for the third cycle in a row, And the second, you have another Black woman contesting for the highest office in the state, which, if she is successful, would do something that no other Black woman has done ever in this country. And it is, you know, like that is something that is energizing certainly a lot of voters here. The polling here shows that that is a very tight race, despite the fact that her opponent, Rick Jackson, has massively outspent her. I mean, this is a billionaire who's largely self-funding, his campaign. She does not have nearly, the financial resources, but was a former mayor of Atlanta, worked in the Biden administration, and now certainly had the resume to put herself forward as a candidate and won her primary without, even having to go into a runoff, right? I mean, her Republican opponent wasn't a runoff, right? In a very crowded field, she comes out on top of a crowded field and avoids a runoff. So, I think that does speak to, her strength as a nominee. She's Black women as being so central to what it means to have a Democratic Party that is competitive in a state like Georgia, right? Like Black women are fired up, certainly in Atlanta, where Keisha Lance Bottoms is from, but I think in other parts of the state too. I think another factor that we may see playing out in this race that people don't think about, aren't talking about nearly as much, is, these 600,000 Black women that were forced out of the workforce, right, in the last couple of years. These women are angry. They understand that what has happened to them is absolutely political in this anti-diversity, equity, and inclusion environment. Right? How is that motivating them not just to vote, but also to organize and to mobilize other people in their community? We know that that is how Black women participate in our politics. They don't just go to the polls on their own. They're taking members of their family. They're talking to their friends. They're talking to their colleagues. They're talking to their networks, whether it's a church or in their sororities. What does it mean for Black women who are feeling targeted, frankly, in this moment in so many ways? What does that mean for how they show up politically? What could that mean for Akeisha Lance Bottoms, who certainly is aware of the fact that she could make history, but is not the thing that she is leading with? Because again, she has to compete statewide to try to do, she's trying to make history without really, I guess, kind of making that the point of it. But I would say the other thing that's remarkable about Georgia, you've got 7 Black women running statewide on the ballot in Georgia, which is really, really interesting. A lot of them would be the first to do, any of the roles that they are running for. And so you think about what's happening around the Voting Rights Act. You think about what's happened with gerrymandering. And so what that means for Black political representation in this moment. But then you've also got kind of these other storylines that are happening where you could have, Black folks making history in yet another cycle, even up against some political headwinds that folks could be looking at this and saying, oh, well, that really does seem kind of daunting in this moment. And yet still you're seeing, these Black folks putting themselves forward and potentially, continuing to make history in our politics.
1: I want to ask a very specific question about Georgia before we move on. Who carries whom? Does Ossoff carry Bottoms or Bottoms carry Ossoff?
0: I think it's interesting. I think, a lot of the folks that I talk to say, they need each other for different reasons, right? I mean, Ossoff obviously is getting a lot of attention nationally. He's certainly at the top of the ticket in the Senate race, but he needs Black women, right? And so Keisha Lance Bottoms, I think, definitely, by Black women seeing that they are running, they're on a ticket together. They were just at a rally together in Athens this weekend, right? And so for folks to see all kinds of voters to see that kind of energy with the two of them on the trail, I think that there are ways in which it is mutually beneficial, which one of them it benefits more than the other. I suspect because of the kind of coalition that that Ossoff has represented, I think that that is a coalition that could benefit her as she is running statewide and needs to. I mean, Georgia has 159 counties, right? Very different, you know, just in terms of different parts of the state that she's going to need to appeal to, that he is seeking to appeal to. And it's the coalition, I think, that is really going to not just help him to stay in office if that is what happens, but it could also lift her to heights that no other Black woman in the country has reached before.
1: And again, folks, we're talking about Georgia. You had an African American and a Jewish American elected to the Senate in the same moment. That's never happened. Y'all remember driving Miss Daisy? That's what that was about. An African American and a Jewish American, and the synagogue was bombed in Georgia. That's why Jessica Tandy went to hear Dr. King. This is Georgia. So it shows you how much it has been transformed thus far. A viewer and listener has posted something on YouTube. And this is a real sentiment. My fear is that any victory will be considered illegal and they will remain in power. Well, I think we know that they're talking about, there's even speculation that they may not certify in Washington certain results. How much of that sentiment did you hear from voters as you have you heard from voters as you've been traveling, Aaron? And what's your response to this viewer's concern?
0: Yeah, I mean, look, I think that this is what 21st century voter suppression can look like. We know that, right? Voters wondering, is my vote going to matter? Is it going to be safe for me to vote in person, right? I mean, so many people who were thinking about mail-in balloting, now there's so many issues looming over whether mail-in balloting is going to be safe and secure, and whether, you know, how those votes, if those votes are going to be counted. Like, that does not inspire confidence in our election system, which we know is safe, which we know is accurate, which we know there is no evidence of widespread voter fraud, which we cannot say enough, because again, the mis and disinformation, particularly around our elections process, it is so important to push back against that. Like, this voting is the foundation of our democracy, right? And so when we think about that, you know, this year is the 250th anniversary of this democracy. For that long, our voting systems have held. This is a thing that Americans feel, you know, that makes, you know, Americans every election day, everybody is equal. Everybody is supposed to be equal on election day, right? And so when you, when that sentiment begins to be threatened in this country, that's why you're seeing comments like this comment is you know, concerns that the confidence that people have been able to have in elections for as long as we have had them, and certainly for those of us who to whom those protections were extended with the Voting Rights Act of 1965, right? For those concerns to be here in 2026, there's a reason for that. It is because there is this specter of illegitimacy that is being promoted. You know, there, you know, you have, you know, the administration sending vote election monitors to, you know, primary elections at this cycle, right? The president saying, maybe we'll send the National Guard, could be a state of emergency around elections like that. These kinds of things, you know, put the fear in people's minds. Well, maybe there is something that I need to be worried about in terms of the safety and integrity of our elections, even though we know that there has been no proof that our elections have not been, I mean, over and over again in Georgia, the election was affirmed, right? The election results were affirmed, and yet Fulton County, those ballots were still seized. What message is that sending to voters, right? We know that those ballots were legitimate. And so what the fact that this continues to be an issue, you know, you know, the president is back here. We're now in the 10 years since, you know, he was elected for the first time. And at no point has he not talked about the specter of rigged elections, right? The specter of voter fraud that is happening in, you know, urban centers, right? At no point has he not been saying this. And so when you say it over and over and over and over again over the course of a decade, that can be the effect that people now have a concern about something that has yet to be proven in this country. And so what does it mean for the election results to again be challenged in these midterms? What I hear from a lot of, especially folks, advocates around, you know, voting rights, is that turnout really matters. Turnout matters because, you know, decisive victories are harder to be challenged. And we know that there are so many races, you know, happening across the country where the margins are going to be very, very close, right? And so that opens the door. It doesn't mean that those elections are not legitimate. It doesn't mean that those outcomes are not legitimate, but it opens the door for people to ask questions about the process in a way that does feel, frankly, very anti-democratic and very dangerous to the actual integrity of our elections.
1: Pardon me. Lastly, Aaron, you know, there was a lot of abdication on the part of the electorate during the Obama years. People voted top of the ticket and ignored down ballot. Are you finding, especially as important as I think people understanding how down ballot elections, state legislatures impact redistricting? Are you finding as you engage with voters, there's more emphasis on those local races and state races as well?
0: Yeah, look, I think that people are paying attention to what is happening up and down the ballot. I think it'll be interesting to see, you know, because you do have ticket splitting, you know, in some parts of the country where you will have folks who, you know, will vote for a party at the national level or, you know, for federal offices. And then, you know, when you get to the statewide offices or even the more local offices, they're making a different decision. That shows that folks are paying attention and are making choices based on, you know, on who they feel is resonating with them as a candidate, who they're aware of as a candidate, and frankly, you know, who maybe has the money to get their message out and get their name out to people. So it's somebody that they may recognize and they may end up voting for that reason. But yeah, I mean, I think especially with, you know, the threats to voting rights, Secretary of State races are starting to come into focus a lot more, I think, for people. Sheriff's races, right? You think about the people that are making policy around reproductive rights, right? At reproductive access, like people that could be enforcing laws around abortion. That's happening at the sheriff level, right? At the attorney, at the state attorney general level. So these are absolutely races that I think people are paying attention to because they are realizing, oh, these races, people can make policy that can affect my life, right? People that, you know, the attorney general's office, you know, labor, you know, that can go after, you know, that can protect consumers, like these kinds of roles, kind of understanding what role these people have and what role they can play in people's lives. Insurance gouging, or, you know, insurance companies taking advantage of people, like there are state elected officials that you know, when we're seeing what's happening with hurricanes and tornadoes and floods, you know, there are state officials that set policy for that. And so people are thinking about that. You have a state like North Carolina, for example, at the community of Asheville, which was devastated, right, by that hurricane and Helena. They're still recovering. Years later, they're still recovering. And so they're like, who is going to help me with that recovery? Like, they're understanding that folks are that there are folks down ballot that can also, you know, really make a difference or not, you know, or be harmful to what's happening for them in their lives. And so they're paying attention, I think, to that. We're certainly hearing people who are excited about candidates who are not just at the top of the ticket, especially with this not being a presidential year. They're like, well, who all is on this ballot? And let me get informed. And because I think as people are making, especially Black voters, making an overall plan because they're worried about being able to cast their vote safely and fairly, in this climate, that plan is also including really understanding just who is on the ballot, not just at the top of the ticket.
1: Erin Haynes, you're amazing. You and I together are color coordinated. Please let our audience know where they can find the 19th and where they can find you on Long Play.
0: Absolutely. Well, look, we are locked in on these midterm elections, less than 50 days to go. And we are here to help, like I said, keep folks informed and make meaning of what this moment means for who and where we are as a democracy, right? So I'm doing that after the 19th. I have a column. It's called The Amendment. It comes out every other week. It's a free newsletter that you can subscribe to. If you go to 19thnews.org, you can sign up for The Amendment and you will hear directly from me on the races and spaces that I'm paying attention to. Long Play is getting ready to hit the road again in just a few weeks. We are going to keep going and let us know if you watch the first season. Let us know what you think of the first season and let us know the states that you think we should go to for season two, because we are literally in conversation about where should we go, where are the places that we need to, who needs, you know, which races and which parts of the country really need attention right now, because again, so much of our national politics, we're ignoring too much of this country. And so for us to be able to get out and have a chance to go to the places where you live and to hear from folks, it's so affirming for us whenever we go to a state and we hear from folks that are from that state that watch the episode and they say, you guys got it. Like, you understand folks who come from the place where I come from, like, that means everything to us. So please, please, please, if you have a suggestion for where Long Play should go, please let us know. You can watch Long Play on YouTube. If you go to youtube.com/longplayseries, you can watch all the episodes, and please subscribe, because like I said, we're getting ready to get back out here. In the meantime, for the next few weeks, we have a podcast version of Long Play that is wherever you subscribe to your podcasts. And so we are about to start filming taping some of those episodes to get us ramped up for season two. So thank you so much for everybody who's already watching. Share it with a friend who needs to see it and let us know where you think we should go next.
1: Erin, we thank you. Keep up the great, great work. We'll be in close touch as we always are. And obviously this won't be the last time you're with us, folks. Yeah. Folks, subscribe, watch, share, as a lot of folks have turned off news, but you can turn it back on with Erin Haynes.
0: That's right. And this is the long form journalism, the conversations that we need to be having that we're not having nearly enough in journalism. It's such an honor to be able to do that and to bring that to you guys.
1: Yeah, y'all can't cover everything in a 90-second reel.
0: No.
1: It's just not. No. And don't let folk convince you that as humanity, that's as much information as our brains can tolerate. That's not true. Who decided that? So please, please, ma'am, please, sir. Thank you, Erin, as always. Okay.
0: Thank you so much.
1: All right. See you soon. All right.
0: See ya.
1: All right, folks. Good to be here with you. MIP on 89.3. We're thankful for all who are here with us. Your calls for the remainder of the show, 202-588-0893. And hearing from some of you already on the streams as we stream out and whatnot, some of your concerns about the upcoming election and what you think might or might not happen. We had the one viewer post on YouTube that he was concerned that he is concerned that the election may not even be upheld. And I think that's a legitimate concern. I even heard from some friends, some of whom are texting me while I'm on there. You know, people do that to me. They watch me on there and then they text me and they expect me to respond. That's kind of my history over the years, folks. some folk even call the phone while I'm on air, bless their hearts. But I'm listening, I'm aware, the same way in which United Nations has monitored elections around the world historically, there are those who are thinking in terms of the need to demand some type of monitoring for the upcoming elections in this country. Why not? What is, I mean, I think we and more than likely the rest of the world are aware that elections ain't run as fairly as ought to be in this country either, especially with the one who shall not be named in power. You heard Aaron talk too about mail-in voting. One party used to really utilize that to their advantage. Democrats didn't do a whole lot of mail-in voting before COVID. And then during COVID, everybody was, this is a good thing here. We can work with this. Now, the other party, the Republican Party, the Trump Party, says mail-in voting is illegitimate and a threat and 10, 12 other things. No, it's not. Why was it mail-in voting fine? But when other voters avail themselves of it, all of a sudden, it's a problem. That doesn't make any sense. What are your thoughts about that? What are your thoughts about what you've just heard about what's going on? Do you think Texas can be flipped? And let me just say why this point. That's not just for the sake of partisanship. This is a referendum on the way people think. So when you have a plurality, if not a majority, of Latinos in Texas vote for Trump, who says he's going to deport everybody, and then he does it, and people are like, I'm sorry that I voted for him. But what is going on there? What is that saying about all of us? A little sensitive. We're Jazz and Justice. We on WPFW, right? That's the station we on, right? 89.3. Is that where we are? That's what I thought. Jazz. Yeah. God rest her soul. And may God embrace her in the ranks of the eternal ancestry. I'm talking about Cassandra Wilson. Love Cassandra Wilson's music. But in the end, my dear sister became MAGA. What is going on? Again, I'm not trying to upset anybody. I'm just stating a fact. Cassandra Wilson went MAGA. What makes people do that? What makes Latinos vote for someone is going to come snatch up and deport their own relatives? Can anybody explain that to me? 202-588-0893. Or at least, what are your thoughts about it? See, a lot of this isn't just partisan about who's going to win, who's not going to win. It's about what are people doing? And when you see things that make no sense at all, things that you just are cognitively dissonant for you, your loved ones, people who look like you, brown people, Cassandra Wilson's, supporting something that ultimately harms everyone who looks like them and looks like you. Going on. So that is really the challenge before us, to examine, to understand what's really going on here, to try and understand what's really going on here. So I think what Aaron presented to us is very, very important and very, very meaningful. Many of you probably are not old enough to remember when Texas had a Democratic governor, Democratic Senate, the vice presidential nominee in 1988 on the ticket with Michael Dukakis was Lloyd Benson, a Texas senator. Now this is, you know, what did Lyndon Johnson say? Democrats lost the South after the Voting Rights Act of 1965, which the Supreme Court just gutted. But as recently as 1988, you had a Democratic U.S. senator. Before that, Jimmy Carter was a governor in what party from Georgia? All right. So the South wasn't totally lost, but then people conceded. Bill Clinton carried Arkansas and Tennessee, and then overnight, gone. Something's up with that. Then there's the question of a third party or third parties. We really ought to have multi-party democracy in this country. I got up very early this morning to catch the train to Washington, and I don't know how my TV ended up being on the right wing of Levin. Is it Mark Levin? Levin? I don't know. I think it's Mark. Life, Liberty, and Levin. He was going on and on about how great this Constitution is in America, this democracy, and how much better it is than anything in Europe. But in Europe, they have multi-party systems in Parliament. So if your party gets 5-10% of the vote, it's not winner take all. You get 5 or 10% of the seats in Parliament. What's up? Why is it that we can't have a multi-party democracy with more than one party in power, more than one party in the House and the Senate? Angela, God bless you. Welcome to MIP on 89.3. Go right ahead.
2: Yes, good morning, Reverend Mark. I can only guess at why minorities go MAGA. I have seen myself is that, let's say if a Black person becomes wealthy or they have a outstanding education or a Hispanic person identifies as white, they begin to think that the majority population views them through that lens, and then they get a rude awakening.
1: Mm-hmm. Yeah. But I don't know, Angela. You know, I get what you're saying, but you know, when you vote, it's a secret ballot. So even if you play in a role in work, at work, on your job, in school, to fit in and pretend like you are something other than what you are, when you vote on your secret ballot, you're actually making a decision to encourage harm on yourself and others. I wonder if some people think, and you know, it's not the first time I've speculated this, think that their ballots aren't actually secret. Like, I have to vote this way because if somebody finds out how I vote, they're going to deport me. You know what I'm saying? I mean, I think that's what we have to think about. 202-588-0893. Texas. I'll be honest, y'all. When you've had your heart broken so many times, it's hard to keep getting your heart broken. Just to keep subjecting yourself to ongoing heartbreak. Texas, Florida. Ooh. But we hope for the best, not just for the sake of it, but because we want people to be protected. Nobody likes ICE. Nobody wants ICE to continue to do what it's been doing. And I know that's not the sentiment of anybody under the sound of our own voices right here on Jazz and Justice Radio. That's not what anybody wants. That's not what we're going to, that's not what we can afford to have happen. That's not the answer at all. So how many of you were talking to your loved ones in the South? One area I didn't get a chance to cover with Aaron, is the South changing because so many people are going back home to the South? And for some, it's not home. For some, it's people who just like going to the South. You all knew I was born in Washington, D.C., raised in Nashville, would come to spend summers in D.C. That's how I started hearing Miyuki's dad, the Bama. Um, Nashville, so many people moved to Nashville, and Nashville never was a Republican stronghold. It was always a liberal urban city. So that's not a surprise. But everybody wants to live in Nashville. Everybody wants to live in some of these southern places. And one of the reasons people decided to relocate was also, is also, because of the cost of living, the cost of living. And what do we see now? The cost of living is going up everywhere. They fixed this. Okay, y'all gonna move to the South? We're gonna make the cost of living as expensive as it is everywhere. I live in New York now. Cost of living in Nashville was never as high as it is in New York. Now it's as much or more as it is in New York. And that's the way in which a lot of these things are gonna end up going as time goes on. So we gotta get a hold of that. So when the Democratic Socialists and the Working Families Party, as they raise these questions, that's why they're relevant, because they're talking about affordability. They're talking about income. They're talking about people being able to live. And if we had a multi-party democracy with a Working Families Party, with a DSA, and who knows how many other parties. South Africa has a multi-party democracy. We fought to free South Africa from apartheid. They have a multi-party democracy, and we don't. All right, folks, I'm through. That's my cue. If all hearts and minds are clear, it has been made plain. Talk to you next week.

0: John Coltrane is one of the most important figures of the 20th century and remains so today. 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

Yeah, that is B.B. King doing the Blues Boys theme from an album of his called Blues on the Bayou, which was recorded down in Louisiana. And starting off with some B.B. King, because his birthday would have been tomorrow, September 15th, born 1925 in Indianola or Itabena, Mississippi. Passed away just a little bit short of his 90th birthday back in May of 2015. The King of the Blues. And that is a great album, that album Blues on the Bayou. I think it's probably.

Danielle Nicole played one of her songs, or maybe a couple of them. He's got a new album out called Fireflies, came out in the last month. Jovan Webb has a new one, came out a few months ago. I played a couple songs, play another one off of that. Big Harp George, West Coast harmonica player, has got a new album, so play some of him. Walk That Walk out of the Boston area. Who else? Roger Gerk out of Delaware. Andrew Duncanson featuring Michael Pelequin. They're coming to Hank Deedles. I'll play a song of theirs. And Kingfish featuring Buddy Guy. So nice variety here on the show for you today. And we're going to get right back to it with the Mark Hummel All-Stars, which in addition to Mark features true All-Stars, Junior Watson and Anson Funderburg on guitars. Well, actually, which song am I going to play? Junior Watson, Anson Funderburg on guitars. Which are two heavyweights of the genre right there. This is a song called Rockin' Blues, actually by Johnny Otis.

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Oh, you sounded good, New Orleans. Y'all ready for Jazz Fest? All right, how many people just got here? Welcome, welcome. Pace yourself.

That is Jad Tariq out of Memphis, guitarist and singer. Wasn't really too familiar with him, but he has played with John Namath, Tony Holiday, and Charlie Musselwhite. Some respected big names in blues. Also was just on tour with Bob Dylan and Bob Dylan's band. So pretty high praise there for Jad Tariq, T-A-R-I-Q. Spelling of his last name, and that's a song called Half Measures from a new album called Precious Company. I am going to play Danielle Nicole next. She's, I think, a 10-time Blues Music Award winner, bassist, vocalist, and she has a new album called Fireflies, and here's, I'm going to play a song called Radical Love, and then I'm going to come back with some Jovan Webb doing a song called I Started Young.

Wondering how to get WPFW swag in your life? 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

0: I feel good with that.
1: That is Jovan Webb out of the Baton Rouge, Louisiana area. He was on America's Got Talent, or one of those shows, not too many years ago. I believe this is his second album, called Son of a Sinner. And that was a song I started young. It's got an original sound. I like his vocals. Definitely enjoy his material. Let's see. I'm going to squeeze in one more song before the blues calendar. I'm going to play Big Harp George, who is a chromatic harmonica player and singer out of the West Coast. He's going to do a song called Come Out Swingin', and then we're going to feature Roger Gerk after the blues calendar.

All right, time for this week's blues calendar. Tonight, the Nighthawks are at Westminster Church, Southwest DC at 6, and Wolf Blues Show and Sit and Jam with Matt Kelly is at Hank Deedle's Tavern, Rockville, Maryland at 7. Tomorrow, the Robert Cray Band is at the Birchmere, Alexandria, Virginia at 7:30. Wednesday, the Robert Cray Band is at the Ramset on Stage, Annapolis, Maryland at 8. Thursday, Shrimp City Slim and Eric Selby are at Lansdowne Woods, Lansdowne, Virginia at 4. And Steve Grotto Potter and Still Standing are at Babe's Boys Tavern, Waldorf, Maryland at 7. This Friday, there are a lot of shows. The Gail Herod Band is at DC Live at the Reagan Building, Washington, D.C. at noon. Reggie Rideye and the Missing Pieces are doing a back-to-school show at Hell's Bottom VFW Post 350, Tacoma Park, Maryland at 7. Shrimp City Slim, along with Eric Selby, Jay Summerhour, and Gene Monroe, are at JV's Restaurant, Falls Church, Virginia at 8. Alpha Dog Blues Band is at Three Whistles, Arlington, Virginia at 8. Davey Knowles is at the Ramset on Stage, Annapolis, Maryland at 8. The Roustabouts are at the New Deal Cafe, Greenbelt, Maryland at 8:30. And Fast Eddie and the Slowpokes are at Hank Deedle's Tavern, Rockville, Maryland at 9. Saturday, the 19th, the Bone Shakers, hosted by Mark Seagraves, are at Backstage at the Sanctuary, Northwest DC at 4. Shrimp City Slim and Friends are at Blues Toberfest, Washington Grove, which is the Gaithersburg area, at 6 p.m. Gail Herod Band is at the Barn of Harper's Ferry, West Virginia at 8. Linwood Taylor and Still Standing are at Bucket's Bar and Grill, Lusby, Maryland at 8. And Andrew Duncanson and Take a Ride featuring Michael Peliquin are at Hank Deedle's Tavern, Rockville, Maryland at 9. Next Sunday, the 20th, Shrimp City Slim and Eric Selby are at Good Spirit Farm Winery, Round Hill, Virginia at 2. The Nighthawks are at JV's Restaurant, Falls Church, Virginia at 4. And Guy Bucci Band is at JV's after the Nighthawks at 8:30. Looking ahead to next Monday, the 21st, there will be the 20th Blue Monday Blues Anniversary Show and Farewell to Reverend Brian Hamilton. That's at Westminster Church, Southwest DC at 6. And Wisp Blues Show and Sit and Jam with Linwood Taylor's at Hank Deedle's Tavern, Rockville, Maryland at 7. 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Now get out and enjoy some live blues. And again, that same website, bluesandrootsmusic.com, just go to the live shows link to see what blues shows are coming up. And now I'm going to play Roger Gerk. Roger's out of Delaware, a little bit south of Wilmington. He was just recently at the Baltimore Blues Society Alonzo's Memorial Picnic. He features a couple guys out of this area in his band, including Pete Canaris on rhythm guitar, and also Clark Matthews on drums. I'm going to do a song from Roger's album, Running Both Night and Day, the song The Rendezvous.

Yeah, again, that is Roger Gerk and his band doing The Rendezvous. I neglected to say that Roger Gerk plays guitar and sings. I think most people probably figure that out, but maybe not. Because not everybody either sings and plays guitar if they're leading of a band. So worth pointing out. Also, this next band, Andrew Duncanson, featuring Michael Pelequin on sax. Andrew plays guitar and sings, primary songwriter. They are coming to town at Hank Diedel's on next Saturday. They have an album called California Trap, came out, I think, early last year. It's got some big-name artists on it, including Kit Anderson, who also, I believe, produced the album. And I'm going to play a song off of this right now called Hold Me Back, off the album California Trap. And then I'm going to play Walk That Walk out of Boston doing You Can't Catch Me.

That is Walk That Walk out of Boston doing You Can't Catch Me. And preceding that, Andrew Duncanson featuring Michael Pelequin doing Hold Me Back. I'm going to play Kingfish featuring Buddy Guy next. From Kingfish's debut album, came out in 2019 when he was just 19 or 20 years old. It's hard to believe he's only 26 now. And I'm going to do the song Fresh Out. And we're going to send this out to Jason Barfield down in Atlanta, listening online. And then we're going to play some, I think, Anson Funderburg from a new album called Antone's 50th Presents Chicago Bound, which is a compilation of songs that were recorded, I guess, either down at Antone's Club in Austin or on the record label. Probably at the club, I'm guessing. Anyway, this is going to be Anson Funderburg doing Backstroke after Kingfish. That's not the right Kingfish song, so hold on just a second here. Gonna do Fresh Out with Mr. Buddy Guy and Kingfish.

No butt on my roll. I ain't got a drop of milk for the cornflakes in my bowl. I'm fresh out

0: I'm fresh out. Yeah, no doubt, I'm fresh out.
1: All right, again, that was Kingfish featuring Blues Hall of Famer and rock, I believe Rock and Roll Hall of Famer Buddy Guy, who just turned 90 recently, back in late July. Again, I'm Elliot Gross, your Monday host here on the Don't Forget the Blues Hour. Thanks for tuning in. Again, if you want to find live blues and roots listings, go to the website bluesandrootsmusic.com and go to the live shows tab on the main menu. 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I think Fred Carter, Texas Fred, on Wednesdays. Now, let's see, Scooter Magruder on Thursdays and Ida Campbell on Fridays. And Bill Wax is on Saturdays doing Roots and Fruits from 2 to 4. Keep it tuned right here. The news is coming up in a few minutes at 5 of the hour, followed by Equal Portions hosted by Sachel Richardson at 1. And I'm Elliot Gross. Have yourself a great week. Take care. This is Anson Funderburg doing Backstroke.

From across the nation and around the world, for Pacifica Headlines, I'm Jesse Lent. An Israeli quadcopter drone terrorizes residents of Gaza City yesterday in a video posted to social media and verified by Al Jazeera. The news outlet reports that the Israeli military carried out a series of dawn raids this morning across the occupied West Bank, shooting and wounding one Palestinian man and arresting others. Israeli soldiers reportedly chased the man through the occupied West Bank town of Beit Ula, west of Hebron, and opened fire on his vehicle, wounding him, sources told the Palestinian news agency WAFA. As he was transported to a medical center for treatment, the soldiers reportedly set his vehicle on fire. Israeli Culture Minister Miki Zohar announced that he will move to revoke the citizenship of Oscar-winning filmmakers Yuval Abraham and Rachel Shor after their documentary Naza, about the increased use of AI in Israeli attacks on Gaza, won the special jury prize at the Venice Film Festival. In a post on X yesterday, Zohar called the documentary, quote, vile, and its win at the film festival shocking. Freedom of expression is not a license to betray the state, Zohar wrote. Anyone who acts against Israel during wartime must know that there will be a price to pay. He added, quote, as culture minister, I will act immediately to revoke the Israeli citizenship of those despicable creators for treason against the state. Naza received a 25-minute standing ovation when it premiered at the Venice Film Festival last week. Israeli forces attacked the Lebanese town of Hadathah in Bint Jabil district overnight with artillery shelling, the country's national news agency reports, despite a U.S.-brokered ceasefire between Israel and Lebanon dating back to June. Yemen's Iran-backed Houthi rebels captured the strategic islands of Greater and Lesser Hanish in the southern Red Sea, government and Houthi officials said today, enhancing their control of the Bab el-Mandeb Strait, a vital shipping alternative to the Strait of Hormuz, according to the AP. While Reuters reports oil prices jumped more than 3% today following the Houthi strikes on Saudi Arabia, the world's biggest oil exporter. Houthi attacks forced the closure of Saudi Arabia's key 745-mile east-west pipeline over the weekend, and attacks on ships in the Gulf have compounded supply concerns. The International Organization for Migration said yesterday that fighting between Saudi Arabian government forces and Houthi fighters in Yemen has displaced over 85,000 people to date. Government officials in Iran say one person was killed and four crew members were wounded aboard an Iranian commercial vessel struck off the country's coast. According to Al Jazeera, Iran's foreign ministry spokesman, Esmail Baghaei, says his country is playing no role, quote, whatsoever, in Yemen's unfolding crisis. A train carrying former UK Prime Minister Boris Johnson and former CIA Chief David Petraeus may have been the target of a Russian drone strike yesterday that hit a train near the Poland-Ukraine border, Ukrainian railways told The Guardian. Ukraine's foreign minister, Andriy Sybiha, described the attack as, quote, Putin's terror knocking directly on the doors of the EU and NATO. President Donald Trump says he has told Ukrainian President Vladimir Zelensky to stop targeting diesel facilities in Russia yesterday at an event in Ireland. And according to a report from the New York Times, the Trump administration will announce later today that the U.S. will no longer limit the pollution that power plants pump into the air while burning coal and gas, according to two people familiar with the proposal. The shift by the Environmental Protection Agency would complete the administration's erasure of the most consequential climate policies of Trump's predecessors, Presidents Joe Biden and Barack Obama. If the move survives expected legal challenges, it could also prevent future administrations from regulating greenhouse gas emissions from power plants. The power sector is the second largest source of carbon dioxide and other greenhouse gases in the U.S. U.S. EPA Administrator Lee Zeldin is expected to announce the change during a meeting of energy ministers from the Group of 20 Nations in Houston, Texas. Those are the latest Pacifica headlines. For the Pacifica Network, I'm Jesse Lent.

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0: Afternoon, all. I'm your host, Seychelle Amira, and welcome back to another episode of Equal Portions. Today we have another packed show full of local artists, the story of food, and an interview with Marcus DC executive chef Anthony Jones.

0: was Francis Bebe with the Coffee Cola song, B-E-B-E-Y, followed by Lou Donaldson with Good Morning Heartache.
1: Welcome back to another Story of Food. Today we're out in the Del Mar Vieux Peninsula in Tioscan, Maryland, and in Ocean City, Eastern Shore and Chesapeake mainstays. I've talked a little bit about my fascination with Eastern Shore food and cuisine, and on this trip I was determined to have a few classic dishes. I got my chance down at the Ocean City Boardwalk in the form of Maryland crab soup. So I went in expecting it to be like a cream soup, and I was quickly corrected on this assumption. Maryland crab soup is red and it's tomato based, while cream of crab soup is the one that I had in mind, which I have had before and I really do enjoy. But I love being corrected on food knowledge and introduced to new regional dishes, so I was pretty excited to give this red tomato based Maryland crab soup a try. This is the story of food, Maryland crab soup edition. So Maryland crab soup is a tomato-based crab soup that's chock full of vegetables and potatoes. It also has beef broth elements, or you could also use beef bones as well. It can semi-fit into that category of what you would call a catch-all. It's composed of a lot of just common toss-in ingredients such as local vegetables and whatever leftover catch you had. So Maryland crab soup also traces its roots to the indigenous tribes of that area, which is the Algonquin of the Chesapeake Bay. They made a lot of communal stews and shellfish-based stews using those local vegetables that were already available. Later, when colonists came, they introduced in the tomatoes, which gives the Maryland crab soup its classic, you know, red look about it. And that acidity-based taste that is brought into that as well. Somewhere along those lines, beef stock or beef bones was added.

0: added as well. And when I say beef bones, that's, just mean to say using beef bones to create a beef stock, or you could use a store-bought one. But I'm not sure when that was added. I couldn't find the exact timeline for the addition of the beef stock, but it basically started off as that, native soup, and then it progressed over the years with different elements being added in as those ingredients became available. Historically, the soup was also seen as a simple soup, but also an event soup, as it was perfect for gatherings. You could put a large pot on, and it could be easily fed to a large group, while I imagine not really breaking the bank, as it was composed of so many common and leftover ingredients that you would just see in day-to-day life in that region. Different recipes for the soup started to be taken down by the 1800s, which we've seen a lot in these different story of foods, where it's kind of like that late 1800s period was very big for cookbooks. They seem to really explode around that time. But around the 1870s, late 1800s is when, Maryland crab soup had truly cemented itself as a staple in local cuisine throughout Baltimore, Maryland, and the Eastern Shore. So this is always so interesting that, dishes can be initially created in what, like the 1600s, 1700s, but it does take time for it to become, I wouldn't even say solidified, because I'm sure within those, individual communities, it's solidified, but then to spread throughout the region and then to be put to paper and noted as being a solidified or staple cuisine seems to take quite a bit of time. All right, so how do we make it? So it's actually pretty simple. I thought it was actually going to be a little bit more involved. I'm sure the old time version is, but for this modern day way of doing it, you're gonna gather some lump jumbo blue crab meat, of course, Maryland style. Then you're gonna grab your Old Bay. That's a staple as well. Your vegetables are going to include celery, carrots, onions, tomatoes, green beans, gold potatoes, corn, and lima beans. There's a lot of veggies. I didn't have lima beans in the one that I had the other day, and I don't believe there was corn in there as well. But I'm kind of taking a couple of different recipes that I'm seeing are very popular online, and I'm combining them. And I'll just tell you which ones, what elements were in the one I had as well. A mustard. This was not that surprising, having the dry ground mustard used obviously in a lot of seafood and barbecue dishes adds that extra flavor. A beef broth, or you could also use a seafood stock, or in a pinch, veggie broth or chicken stock. But honestly, I feel like I would always try to avoid having to do the veggie broth or chicken stock in a soup like this. I don't think it's going to give you that depth of flavor. And then I've also seen the Worcester sauce, or Worcestershire sauce, excuse me, in a lot of these different recipes as well, with many noting it as a key ingredient for the soup, that extra bit that, really, really kind of helps. So you want to start off by, cooking off those vegetables. So the onions, carrots, the celery, the big chopping vegetables, essentially, get some oil or butter in a pan. You want to cook those down. Then you want to stir in the tomatoes and spices. Personally, I would cook the spices in the oil with the chopped down vegetables too, because I just think that's a good way to cook spices. Burning off the spices is what they do in a lot of different curries, but maybe that makes the flavor too strong for a soup. I'm not sure, but just to think a way I would probably do it. So you're going to stir in your tomatoes and your spices, and then you're going to add your remaining ingredients except the crab. Do not put the crab in yet because you don't want it to overcook. The crab does not go in till the end. It cooks for about 30 minutes, I believe. Yes, 30 minutes at the end. So once the remaining ingredients are in there, you're going to let that come to a boil, let that reduce down, cook slow and low. And then you pour in the crab. Oh, I think I forgot the beef broth. I'm sorry, y'all. So the beef broth will go in after the tomatoes and spices, and that's gonna basically rise up the liquid, and that's what it's gonna be cooking low and slow on. Stir in that crab for the last 30 minutes, and there you have it. And then it's often served with like oyster crackers as well. You gotta throw those in there, but yeah, it's pretty comforting, very warm. Tasted very different than what I was expecting. You know, I didn't really know what to expect once I heard it was tomato based instead of the cream soup base. I had that kind of flavor profile in my mind. But yeah, I can see how this is definitely like, you know, a hearty stew that if you grew up with, it's just like something that you would probably crave on, you know, like a fall day. Or I mean, obviously I had it in the summer, but I could see how it has easily become a mainstay and how it would be something that is a really good event soup to serve with a big group. I know I just mentioned like having it with the oyster crackers. I'd love to try it with a big loaf of bread, like some toasted bread. I'm sure that's pretty good. And I also had some steamed jumbo shrimp when I was eating mine. I thought that was pretty nice as well as an accompaniment, but always cool to learn about, you know, more regional dishes and then to be able to go out and actually try it. Such a cool area, as I said before. And, you know, there's many more dishes of the Eastern Shore that I'm excited to try. So stick with us for another story of food coming up soon. Up next, we have an interview with Anthony Jones. So Anthony Jones of Marcus DC, Marcus DC's executive of chef. Anthony Jones is from Calvert County. It's a peninsula on the Chesapeake Bay. And being from Calvert really inspires a lot of his cooking. It's heavy in seafood and traditional Bay influences, really utilizing that fresh and local cuisine. Anthony was also nominated for Rising Culinary Star of the Year at the Rammies, and he's truly solidified himself in the DC and DMV food world. So up next, we have an interview with him. Enjoy.
1: To another episode of Equal Portions. Today I'm joined with executive chef Anthony Jones of Marcus DC. Thank you so much for joining us today, Anthony.
2: Thank you very much for having me.
1: Of course, of course. Can you walk us through your culinary journey?
2: So, you know, I realized at an early age I wanted to be a chef. And for me back then, that meant going to culinary school, getting a degree, learning as much as I can. Mm-hmm. And then once I graduated, I was like, okay, I want to work in the best places that I can work in.
1: Right.
2: Obviously, I didn't hit that launching pad the same way I thought I was going to. I went back home to Maryland, to Calvert County. But I did find an amazing mentor there. Mm-hmm. And that was definitely a good launching pad for me as so, you know, yeah, it was, you know, a great launching pad for me as far as foundational goals and just structure.
1: Right.
2: Helped me become the chef I am today. So from Calvert County, Maryland to Annapolis, eventually to D.C., Miami, and abroad.
1: Okay, so you've been a little bit of everywhere.
2: Yeah.
1: How does your hometown influence the way that you cook?
2: So I think my upbringing from Maryland, where I'm next to the Bay and mm-hmm. grew up around farming and heavy, heavy on agriculture.
1: Right.
2: Definitely influenced how I look at product, how I like to treat it and handle it, and kind of mm-hmm. just present it the best way that I possibly can and highlight that ingredient.
1: Right.
2: In the summer, corn and tomatoes are like my favorite ingredients to work with.
1: Nice.
2: So I'm very happy to have them on the menu finally.
1: Mm-hmm.
2: And then, you know, amazing product in of like beef, pork, chicken, just throughout currently. You know, I'm always big on that stuff. And
1: right.
2: we're in the DMV, so the menu is seafood heavy.
1: Ah, that's what I was waiting for.
2: Yeah.
1: Locally source all your ingredients, or how does that process work?
2: So it depends on what the ingredient is. Like,
1: mm-hmm.
2: We're switching over to rockfish, obviously that's going to be local.
1: Right.
2: Once it's no longer the quality that I prefer it to be, we'll eventually just switch the dish entirely.
1: Okay.
2: Probably on the menu, whenever we have fluke, when we present as a crudo, we always get fluke in from a local purveyor and vendor, just
1: mm-hmm.
2: because we're very fortunate to get summer and winter fluke here.
1: Right.
2: So we really don't have that much of a window where we're struggling for that product.
1: Nice, nice. And what would you say your culinary style is, especially when it comes to Marcus DC? I see that you all do modern American cooking, so I'm wondering what your take is on modern American cooking.
2: That's a good question. I mean, modern American is... I think we're all still figuring that out to a certain degree. Right. I mean, everyone has a perception of what American cuisine is, but I think that true American cuisine is the bits and pieces that we as chefs or professionals tend to pull from and lean on and gravitate towards from a cultural aspect, because America is nothing without the different cultures and groups of people that make it what it is today.
1: Exactly.
2: Without blacks, without Latinos, without Asians, in most of those cultures and people, we wouldn't be here. This country wouldn't be here.
1: Exactly. And that truly is the foundation of all the different types of American cooking. So do you do a little bit of fusion, would you say, here at this restaurant, bringing in all those flavors?
2: I think for sure, whether it's like the fermentation we're doing in-house, or if we're buying in yuzu kosho or shiokoji or yuzu, or if we're buying in berbere or goosey seeds or minita, I think like we try to span as much of the globe as we can in a respective way, but in a way that makes sense flavor-wise, and this still highlights the food. The last thing I want to do is present you something and you can't identify it.
1: Exactly. So then what is your process then for coming up with a menu? How do you sit down and really like course that out?
2: For me, when it comes to developing a menu, first off, I need to figure out what's my season. What season am I working in? What ingredients am I going to be able to get in? Sometimes it's talking to farms, whether here or PA, and trying to figure out what's going to be in season exactly when.
1: Right.
2: Some farms will have crops a little bit sooner than others, obviously some later. So I might get amazing tomatoes for the first 2 weeks from this farm. They might dwindle off. I have to go from another farm, or I might have to wait 2 months into summer before I can get the proper melon that I want for a dish. So it's really just trying to figure out what I can source that's best in that moment and put it on the menu, and then when we need to make adjustments, we make adjustments.
1: So it's an ever-changing menu here then?
2: We change the menu seasonally. So the menu changes every season, but we do print in-house. So there is that luxury of if I'm not feeling this ingredient or this protein right now, we have the ability to kind of switch gears, source something else, and pivot.
1: Nice. And so have you always had this type of flexibility in your career, or is this kind of the first place where you've been able to,
2: I would say my last two jobs, I had a good amount of flexibility. I was able to roll with the punches, have a good say on what's on the menu. But, here it's different because there's so much that we're trying to accomplish. We're trying to show and tell DC from a very different lens. There are other chefs in the city that are doing it as well. And so, I just want to be careful, make sure that we do it the right way, because we might not get a second chance.
1: Can you expand on that a little bit, the whole showing and telling DC from a certain perspective?
2: I think when people on the outside looking in, they have a certain perception of what black food is.
1: Right.
2: Whether that's biscuits and gravy, fried chicken, or ribs, wings, pig feet, shrimp and grits. Like, there's so much to it. And those are all great foundational dishes that have brought us this far.
1: Right.
2: And they're amazing. I mean, we're about to have some of them on the lunch menu. I want us to show respect to our ancestors and to what came before us, but also try and push forward a bit.
1: Right.
2: And, make people question what they're eating at the table. Make them, make them Google, or make them ask the server, like, hey, what is a goosey?
1: Exactly.
2: Hey, what is pia pia? Like, I want them to ask those questions because it's on the menu for a reason.
1: Right. Okay, I like that. Very much like trying to push the envelope forward.
2: Gently. But
1: gently, while keeping people still on board.
2: 100%. I'm not trying to lose anyone along the way.
1: Would you say you have a signature dish?
2: So, yeah, we definitely have a signature dish here at the restaurant. It's Mel's Crab Rice.
1: Okay.
2: Yeah. So that one is, I knew that when the restaurant was opening, I wanted to have certain shareables on the menu.
1: Right.
2: And I love rice. I've always loved rice in many formats. So for me, I wanted to have something that represented myself in a way. The red rice that we make, and then all the garnishes that go with it, but then I was like, it has to be crab. It has to be crab on top, because
1: Chesapeake Bay.
2: It can't be anything else. At first, I played around with the idea in my head, like, oh, it could be shrimp. Oh, it could be lobster. I'm like, no. It has to be crab. And then when it came time to breathe life into the dish and put it on the menu, I couldn't just call it, like, red rice or crab.
1: Right.
2: It doesn't sound bad, but it didn't sound right.
1: Yeah.
2: And so, I was just going through, going back in some memories and, like, Mel. That guy did an amazing job, and he still does, providing crabs to Calvert County every summer, every season. Mm-hmm. Amazing product. We used to buy it from him in the summertime.
1: Yeah.
2: And for me, that was a memory that is strong still to this day in my mind.
1: Right.
2: And I wanted to articulate it the best way I could, so I was like, you know what? It has been Mel's Crab Rice.
1: Mm. Now here's the question. Has Mel come in to have Mel's Crab Rice?
2: Mel has not come in to have the crab rice yet. I have a mutual friend that she's trying to talk to him to get him to come in.
1: Okay.
2: He doesn't like driving up to the city.
1: Oh, you have to pick him up and bring him here.
2: One Sunday I'm just going to take some rice to him.
1: Okay.
2: He likes to be home, be relaxing, not trying to do all this hustle and bustle.
1: Understood.
2: City life.
1: Yeah. Okay, nice. And so what's your vision for the future, for long term?
2: For the restaurant or just in general?
1: Both.
2: Ooh, double question. I think for the restaurant, I wanted to see us grow in the city more, have mm-hmm. a stronger presence. Not saying that we're not doing great right now, but there's always room for improvement, you know?
1: Right.
2: Definitely want to be able to have that next generation of cooks coming on board, whether it's like an internship program or something like that would be amazing. I know for me, scholastically, It went well. It worked well. I know not everyone is suited to go to college. Everyone feels comfortable to go to college, and everyone has the funds.
1: Right.
2: So if we're able to set up some type of program where it's a 2 or 3 week situation,
1: mm-hmm.
2: and you know someone can come in, get a decent grounding, fundamentals, or skill set, or just get to experience the real part of the industry before they spend money going into college.
1: Exactly.
2: Because the worst thing you can do is spend like $60,000 to $80,000.
1: Right. And then you
2: come out with a degree, get into the restaurant, and you're like, oh, I hate this.
1: Yeah.
2: That's like that. I can't imagine that feeling.
1: And someone gave that opportunity to you as well?
2: No, I was stubborn. I'm stubborn. I knew. I was like, I'm going to be a chef.
1: Right.
2: I'm going to make this work no mm-hmm. matter what happens. And, you know, I stayed the course, and I had no second guesses, really, until the pandemic.
1: Mm.
2: That made me second guess a
1: lot. I know that was a really tough time for the restaurant business in general. Yeah.
2: But, like, ever since, besides that, no issues. I was like, I'm going to be a chef.
1: Smooth sailing.
2: Yeah.
1: All right, so we have to talk about the Rammies.
2: Oh, yes.
1: How excited are you to be a nominee, Rising Culinary Chef of the Year?
2: Amazing. If you had asked a younger me if he thought that he'd be here right now, the answer would be no. you know, I just, my whole mindset was I'm going to cook good food. I'm going to be a good chef.
1: Mm-hmm.
2: And, you know, I'm going to work in a restaurant. I'm going to be busy. I'm going to have a good life.
1: Right.
2: And I never really expanded upon that
1: mm-hmm.
2: until, like, recently. These past 3 or 4 years. Like, what's more that I can accomplish besides just that?
1: Mm-hmm.
2: I'm beyond happy and proud and excited to be in this position and be nominated with my peers. And, you know, just to be celebrated. No matter what happens, I'm happy for all of us on Monday.
1: Mm-hmm. And, you know, I got to go back when you said expanding into what's more and what could come down the line.
2: Yeah.
1: What do you mean by that? What other things are on your tab?
2: on my tab? A lot. I definitely would love my own space eventually.
1: Right.
2: Whether it's in D.C. or Virginia, I would love to have something. Who knows? I mean, there's just so much to do. I'm never going to stop cooking.
1: Mm-hmm.
2: Maybe another competition. Who knows? That's always a possibility. I just like to stay busy.
1: Right. You said another competition. Yeah. I did see that you were on Top Chef.
2: Yes. Yes, I was.
1: Oh, can you tell us a little bit about that experience? What was that like?
2: Yeah, you know, it was great. I had an amazing season.
1: Mm-hmm.
2: Every one of the chefs were talented, skillful individuals.
1: Right.
2: We all are close with each other, like family. We text on a regular basis.
1: Nice.
2: We're in a big group chat. It gets goofy sometimes. Very goofy sometimes. But, you know, it was great to be amongst that many people, that many professionals, and we're all striving towards the same goal.
1: Right.
2: But we didn't lose sight of who we were as people,
1: mm-hmm.
2: and we didn't treat each other negatively to achieve any of those goals.
1: That's good, because, you know, sometimes on those shows, they like to try to stir up all the producers in y'all's ears.
2: No, we kept it very professional our season.
1: Nice.
2: And, you know, we were happy, because, you know, we all wanted to win, obviously.
1: Exactly.
2: But we wanted to still be ourselves while doing so.
1: Love that.
2: Yeah.
1: So what does a day in the life look like for an executive chef, and specifically here at Marcus DC?
2: You know, it does change and vary depending. Normally, mm-hmm. if coming in, checking with the AM team, my morning Sue, seeing where they're at with prep, if they have any parties or things going on, just check in, make sure they're okay, if not, jump in and help.
1: Right.
2: And then after that, protein, sauce work, try and squeeze in some computer work right there. I'm really bad at admin. I hate admin.
1: I can't believe they make you do admin.
2: Yeah, I have to do admin.
1: Dang.
2: Yeah, so I try and skirt that as much as I can, be honest with you.
1: Right.
2: And then after that, around like 3, that's when the PM cooks come in.
1: Okay.
2: They start sitting at the line, and we go about through runs of show for service, how many reservations, any special occasions, dietary restrictions, stuff like that.
1: Nice.
2: And we just, you know, get ready for service, and I watch them prep, sit up, and taste their product.
1: Nice. How many reservations do you all average a day?
2: It really depends on what's going on with the mm-hmm. city. I mean, Mondays we can do easily over 70 or 80. Fridays and Saturdays over 140.
1: Wow.
2: And in the middle of the week, it just fluctuates, especially because we're inside of a hotel.
1: Mm-hmm.
2: So we, you know, we
1: I feel
2: do.
1: Like that's a good bonus, though. You'll get the crowd from the hotel.
2: It is,
1: as well.
2: It is. But they also go up to slide. So it's like.
1: Okay.
2: We have two options for them, whether they
1: right.
2: go up or down. So it's just really what they're in the mood for.
1: Exactly.
2: Yeah.
1: Well, thank you so much for your time
2: you
1: here
2: much.
1: Today. Is there anything else that people should know about Marcus, D.C. and about you in general?
2: You know, I think we're doing an amazing job here. Come check us out. Menu's about to drop for summer. We're also going to change the tasting menu later on as well for that one.
1: Nice.
2: We're just expanding and trying to just grow and be a better business, better establishment, and better help for the community. Just give us a shot. Drop on by.
1: Nice. And how can people keep up with you, your journey?
2: Yeah. You know, I'm here most of the times. Pretty much if you come in and you see me at the pass, just wave, just walk over, say hi, or tell your server to come grab me. When I have time, I'll come and talk to you at the table. Or just, you know, follow me on Instagram, Chef Anthony J.
1: Nice. Yeah. And I love that you all have an open kitchen here, so
2: yes.
1: people can literally watch you.
2: Oh, no. People watch you cook. People will wave. They'll point, ask questions. They'll yell from the dining room, and I'm like, I can't hear
1: I can't
2: you that
1: hear
2: well.
1: You.
2: Just give me a minute. I'll walk around.
1: Yeah. Love that.
2: Yeah.
1: Thank you so much again.
2: Thank you very much for having me.

0: John Coltrane is one of the most important figures of the 20th century and remains so today. 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Wednesday, September 23rd, from 5 a.m. to midnight, we pay homage to Train's life and legacy with A Love Supreme, John Coltrane at 100 on WPFW, Building a Better World, one broadcast at a time.
1: Hope you enjoyed that interview with Anthony Jones, executive chef at Marcus DC. 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

0: That was Lou Donaldson, North Carolina native, with Pillow Talk. Lou Donaldson, International Jazz Hall of Famer, Oklahoma Jazz Hall of Famer, honorary doctorate holder of North Carolina A&T University, and much more.
1: Welcome back to Equal Portions. This is Jazz, and this is On the Record with Bessie Smith. We're going to start off with setting the scene, you know, the vibe, the artist, and the sound. So, the vibe. 100 years ago, we're thinking this is blues music, specifically for Bessie Smith. And blues is a specific genre originating from, you know, African Americans in the Deep South that's really characterized by soulful, you know, emotive, really passionate and gritty lyrics about hardship and resilience. And, you know, there's a specific blue note, you know, flattened lines or flattened notes, and this call and response, structure, and as well as, like, you know, 12 blue bars, 12 bar blues, and blending spirituals, work songs, jazz, rock, R&B, I think all of these elements really mix and fold and really become, you know, this really resonant sound. And her time was around the Great Depression, her rise in the 20s and 30s. And so there was a lot of hardship and sorrow, and I think that really came through in the sound. And also, you know, we're going to get into the artist, talk a little bit about her life, because I think that was also really just reflective of the time as well. Bessie Smith was born in April 15th in 1982 in Chattanooga, Tennessee. Now, she is one of six, but it's also survived, you know, by, like, she was an orphan, and she survived by performing on street corners. So that was really the only way she really knew how to make a living and provide for herself. Her brother actually would play guitar while she would dance and sing. And, she was the daughter of Laura and William Smith, and he was a laborer and a part-time preacher. But as mentioned, you know, they died when they were very young. So she didn't really remember him or didn't really have a relationship with her father or with her parents. And so by the time Bessie was nine, her mother and brother also died, and her older sister ended up taking charge and caring for the siblings. But consequently, she wasn't able to gain an education. And so, as mentioned, you know, dancing and singing and surviving was really all she knew. She did, you know, at a young age, begin touring and performing in a group that included Ma Rainey, but then went out on her own. And by 1923, when she was 19 years old, she was signed to Columbia Records by Frank Walker, who was a talent agent that had seen her performing. And her first recording session with Columbia was on actually February 15th, 1923. And it was engineered by Dan Hornsbury, who was recording and discovering many Southern music talents of that era. And for most of 1923, her records were issued on Columbia's regular A series. When the company established a Race Records series, Smith's Cemetery Blues was the first issued. This was September 26, 1923. Both sides of her records, Downhearted Blues backed with Gulf Coast Blues, were hits. In an earlier recording of Downhearted Blues by its writer, Alberta Hunter, had previously released by Paramount Records. As her popularity increased, Smith became a headliner on the Theater Owners Booking Association circuit and rose to become its top attraction in 1920. By 26, she established a reputation in the South and along the East Coast. Columbia's publicity department nicknamed her the Queen of Blues, but the national press soon upgraded her to the title of Empress of the Blues. And it's interesting, I think you'll see some of these honorifics kind of get named throughout time, throughout decades for many artists, and so we might hear that come up again. But Smith's music stressed independence, fearlessness, and sexual freedom, implicitly arguing that working class women did not have to alter their behavior to be worthy of respect. As mentioned, she was, you know, really regarded as Empress of the Blues nationally, and She was the most popular and the highest paid. She was the most popular female blues singer of the 1930s, but she was the most paid black entertainer of her time. And she was inducted into the Rock and Roll Hall of Fame in 1989. Unfortunately, her music career was cut short by a car crash that killed her in 1937 when she's only 45 years old. So, such short-lived. I was looking up some of her work, and so many singers of this time, especially because she didn't have she wasn't able to gain an education. I was like, oh, like do a lot of these singers just sing from what's going on in the time, or like the music that's resonating with them, because a lot of her most popular songs were written by other artists, but she did write some of her own music as well, Backwater Blues and You've Been a Good Old Wagon were some that she was credited with. So let's talk a little bit about the sound. I think for me, words that really stood out to me was unapologetic, passion, grit. It was like personal, it was defiant, and it was so raw and it was commanding. Like it was so commanding. There's a lot of emphasis, I think, in music of this time and in her specifically on just music and production, like her voice and the instrument. Many, of these artists, are singers, but it doesn't necessarily mean they're songwriters. But I think there is something interesting and something so personal. And like I said, Bessie did write, she did write a few of her songs, and they do feel quite sad. I think they're super moody, but there's something so commanding about her voice, and it's like it's velvety. I think I just would have loved to see her live. One of the songs I was listening to was I was listening to two. I was listening to St. Louis Blues and then Downhearted Blues, which was her first commercial release. But there's a live version of St. Louis Blues that I want to play for you all. It is just, oh, it is like no other. And it's so interesting because, during this time, they didn't have the same production value that they have now. So she's singing this in a room, like there's no microphone in front of her. And it's, like I said, it's a very like choral arrangement, but it is, I mean, she is a powerhouse. She is a powerhouse. It's effortless. It's almost like she's breathing. It's such a natural expression. And there's so much conviction. And I think again, in the music, it just feels so, it feels like overcome with grief, but it's also just such an ex like it's just is an expression that's like you can't even really quantify it with grief because it just is. And it's power, and it's so, again, unapologetically, I think is just the word that I have to use to describe it. But I was just so pleased. She's apparently had like other, not apparently, but she's had other performances where she's like famously confronted the KKK when they tried to come up on her in one of her performances. And again, she's just such an artist, and I'm just such a fan. So would love for you all to just take a listen to the song. Let us know what you think, and let us know what you'd like to hear for the next music sessions, next on the record, or who you'd like to have on the record. But again, just such a fan of Empress of the Blues, and such a fan of what her music was conveying, and understanding that, even though black working class life and all the things, the racism, the poverty, the betrayal, while still asserting your freedom or your agency and like still being so, again, just unapologetically like the breath of yourself. I just feel like that's what we really need to take into this Black History Month, y'all. I'm ready for that for us. I'm ready for that for us. But she's super awesome and has had a lot of influence, I think, on a lot of artists as well. I was trying to wrap it up, but there's so much to say. So much to say. A lot of her, vocal influence has been, and just artistry, I think, has really influenced, artists like Billie Holiday. And there's a lot of other artists that I think even to this day, when you think of, a Etta James or an Aretha Franklin, or even a Beyonce, when you're like, there's artists that are like very unapologetically themselves and are and have such a commanding performance, such a stage presence, such a move when you hear them sing. I mean, oh, incredible things. Mahalia Jackson was another one that was just coming up. And again, just so many great songs. Would really love to give it a listen. I almost want to get these on, get like find some of these like records on vinyl, but just super, super like just I wish I had a better word for it, but it's so commanding that it's like it's stunning. And again, it's just it's everything. But I'll take a pause for now. Again, make sure you follow us on Equal Portions on Instagram, or follow us at Equal Portions on Instagram and TikTok, just to follow up with us, hear a little bit more, and let us know again who you want to hear on the record. Have a good one.

0: Hello and welcome back. Zion here with another episode of That's Just What the Doctor Ordered. Now you might have heard about the recent outbreak of cyclosporiasis or the produce parasite. And so if you have any questions about that, it's just for a general FYI. I have a clip here, a short clip from ABC News with their medical unit answering some questions from the public and just providing some general information on the situation. Take a listen.
1: Asking about a rise in cyclosporiasis cases popping up all across the country. We have our Yuri Benejad from our med unit here to answer all of your questions for us. So here, okay, Yuri, first question. What is cyclosporiasis? How does it spread?
2: Yeah, well, Perry, this is an intestinal illness that's caused by a parasite. Now, luckily, it doesn't spread from person to person. You actually have to drink or eat contaminated food or water. And typically in the United States, we see it in travelers. When you go to visit a tropical area, you might come back with this parasite. On the rare cases, we do see it here domestically. It's typically from contaminated produce.
1: So I'm going to talk about the spread. How many states have confirmed outbreaks and what's causing it to spread?
2: Yeah, so far we know of 18 states that are seeing these infections, and Michigan is really seeing the bulk here. We're seeing over 1,200 infections across that state. And right now, health officials don't have a source for this outbreak. They don't know why people are getting sick. And what they're doing right now is called traceback. They're actually calling people that were infected and trying to find out what they may have eaten or drank in the past couple of days before their infection. But this comes with some complications because you might actually see a time period of 2 weeks before your exposure and your symptoms. So, you know, I have trouble remembering what I ate yesterday, let alone 2 weeks ago. So it might take some time for them to figure out the source of this outbreak.
1: You mentioned Michigan seeing a bunch of cases. Do we know why Michigan specifically?
2: Well, it's unclear. Like I mentioned, they're trying to track down these cases right now and understand what the source is. One possibility is that there's a local food distributor there that's, you know, sending out food that might have this parasite. But again, they're really trying to understand where it's coming from. And right now, they don't have the answer to that.
1: What are the symptoms for this?
2: Yeah, so again, you're looking at diarrhea as the most common. Some others are cramping, bloating, nausea. And if you do get symptoms, you typically get them 2 weeks after you're exposed. And you know, if it's not treated, it can last a couple of days or even over a month. And unfortunately, Perry, it can also relapse where you start to feel better and then unfortunately, it starts to come back again.
1: People are also searching online, does cooking kill cyclosporiasis? What's the answer for that?
2: Yeah, so if you can cook your vegetables, you want to try to cook them up to at least 158 degrees Fahrenheit. But if you can't, because there are some, you know, things like leafy greens that you don't cook, you also want to make sure you're washing them. If it's not labeled pre-wash, you want to try to wash those leafy greens. If you have a melon, you can even buy a scrub, a brush that can, like, clean out the outside of the melon. And then most importantly, Perry, and I think a lot of us forget to do this, you want to try to wash your hands with soap and water as you enter the kitchen before you even start the cooking process.
1: I feel like we should be doing that either way, Yuri. That's a good tip there. So people are also searching and they want to know, is this a deadly infection?
2: Well, luckily, it's not usually life-threatening. Most people with a healthy immune system can recover. Those that might be more at risk are those that are older or perhaps with a immunocompromised condition. You know, if you are in a state and you are with these certain cases and you're starting to feel those symptoms, you might want to talk to your doctor about getting tested because there are actually treatments that can help shorten and reduce the severity of that illness.
0: So a few useful tips there. I hope you guys took note and are staying safe, staying healthy. And I'll be back next week with more notes from the doctor.

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I want to give a special thanks to our producers, Zion X Richardson and Jasmine Lawrence, as well as our engineers, who without this show would not be possible. We hope you enjoy this episode and continue to stay up to date with us on our socials. Up next, we have headline news, followed by To Your Health with Dr. Theodore Watkins at 2 p.m.

0: For WPFW News in Washington, I'm Sue Goodwin with these news headlines. The Trump administration is moving to eliminate federal limits on carbon emissions. WPFW's Noah Portner has more.
1: EPA Administrator Lee Zeldin is expected to announce the rollback today. The Biden-era rules were designed to force existing coal plants and new gas plants to sharply reduce their greenhouse gas emissions or face closure for costly pollution. The power sector produces nearly a quarter of U.S. greenhouse gas emissions, with the Biden administration estimating that its rules could prevent about 1 billion metric tons of carbon emissions by 2047. The Trump administration argues that the regulations are too expensive, especially as electricity demand grows to power AI data centers. While AI's need for energy is well known, eliminating the limits will accelerate climate change, something the EPA was meant to guard against.
0: In more news, a new Department of Homeland Security Inspector General's report confirms that immigrants detained at Florida's now-shuttered Alligator Alcatraz facility were held in outdoor metal cages roughly the size of a telephone booth, in some cases up to 2 hours. The facility's staff said the cages were used as calming areas. However, investigators said they learned of at least one instance where a cage was used to discipline a detainee. The IG report states, quote, "The use of such restrictive spaces is highly unconventional and does not align with standards for humane treatment," close quote. The report found that Alligator Alcatraz did not comply with numerous national detention standards related to medical care, food service, personal hygiene, and recreation. The facility was closed in June after criticism about conditions and cost. In more news, President Trump is dismissing growing warnings about the dangers of artificial intelligence, calling concerns over the technology a, quote, "sick conspiracy," close quote. Here again is WPFW's Noah Portner.
1: President Trump says that the United States already has the tools to keep AI companies safe, and that the only safeguard needed is a, quote, "strong and smart," end quote, president. He argues that additional regulation would weaken the United States against China. These comments come as some of the biggest names in the AI industry are warning about the pace of development. Anthropic's CEO was joined by OpenAI CEO Sam Altman and Google DeepMind's CEO to express concern about the breakneck rate of development and to lobby for more government oversight. These warnings have become more urgent after researchers raised concerns about AI's ability to hack computer networks, AI's ability to manipulate information, and perhaps most of all, AI's ability to develop itself. The risks of a major emergency in how AI affects society grows every day the government declines to create safeguards. Trump is pushing hard in the opposite direction, arguing that strategic competition with China is more important.
0: And in more news, the D.C. Police Union has filed a grievance accusing Metropolitan Police Department management of improperly accessing and using surveillance data from Flock safety license plate reader cameras. The union claims the police are accessing information obtained by the cameras for non-criminal investigations, which violates established standards. The union cites constitutional and civil liberties concerns regarding warrantless mass surveillance, data abuse, and the Fourth Amendment. For WPFW News in Washington, I'm Sue Goodwin.
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3: You know that health is wealth, and ITAL is vital. They're not just some rhyming words. It's something that's just got to be heard. Who is responsible for your health? Look in the mirror, it's your very own self.

0: Good afternoon. Good afternoon, and welcome to another episode of To Your Health. 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I'm Dr. Theodore Watkins, the host of To Your Health, and I'm here with my trusty, brilliant, outstanding producer, Mr. Frank C. Smith. How are you doing, Brother Frank?
1: I'm doing well, Doc. Thank you so much for the holistic comments. And thank you to our guest. Man, he brought up a topic that is excruciatingly painful.
0: So for many years, you know, Brother Frank, we've heard that lead was a real problem. But in the past few years, you know, it was believed by many that this problem has been solved. But today, Brother Frank, we want to take a fresh look at the lead issue and what we need to know and what we want to do. And we have someone who's not a stranger to this program, but perhaps is a stranger to many about this particular topic, and that is the lead issue. And we have Mr. Al Smith. Brother Frank, you want to give us a
1: Hawkins.
0: Little?
1: Hawkins. Yeah.
0: Brother Frank, you want to tell us a little bit about Mr. Hawkins?
1: Yeah, as you pointed out, he's no guest. He's a regular at this station, and he helps people out with mold. He's got the president and CEO of Milman Systems, and he diligently works as a minister and to help people out in Africa and here. Well, thank you, Al Hawkins. Do you want to add to that?
2: There's not a lot I can add to that introduction, Brother Frank. I would like to say I thank God for you guys allowing me to be on today to bring attention to this very, very serious ancient problem. And before we get started, I'd like to give credit to a fellow, the late, great Roy E. Johnson, who I met in 1995, who brought my attention to lead. He stated that a piece of lead is the size of a grain of sugar administered to a child. 6 days later, that child's lost one IQ point permanently.
1: Wow.
2: That really got my attention. So I'd like to give credit to Roy Johnson. I've worked with him from 1995 to 2009. And then broke off from him and went into mold exclusively, but now we're right back to lead. Roy had invented a lead-based paint encapsulation product in his basement.
1: Mm.
2: It was cementitious, and a child would have to have a jackhammer to get through it to the lead paint beneath.
1: Wow.
0: He sounds like a bad brother. So yeah. to begin with, you know, explain to our audience what is lead and why is it so dangerous to the human body, Brother Al?

0: there have been many studies worldwide on this. Is nothing new. We're just hashing over old stuff, but we need to bring it back to people's attention because it's gotten away from us for some strange reason. There have been many studies worldwide on it. Nigeria and Kenya and Australia and Taiwan and all throughout the United States. Just about every state in the union has done studies on lead. Here in Maryland, Maryland University, John Hopkins Hospital, Maryland Health Department, and they all the studies worldwide say the same thing. It causes aggressive behavior.
1: Mm.
0: It's criminal behavior. It causes a need for special education. It causes high school dropout rates to soar. It causes you to be more likely to be a substance abuser. And you put substance abuse on top of low IQ, and you've got
2: aggression
0: walking through our major cities in the country right now.
2: Man, you describing some stuff that's awesome. Now, is there any safe levels of lead? I mean, you know, but say the fetus, the infants, or the child.
0: Well, lead, as I stated earlier, is the most thoroughly studied environmental condition of all the toxins. It affects nearly every organ system in the body, and there's no safe level of lead exposure, none.
2: There's no safe level?
0: There's no safe level of lead exposure.
1: Wow.
2: So how long have we known this?
0: Well, scientists have recently come up with what they call as proof to the fact that the Roman Empire decline revolved around lead exposure.
2: Mercy.
0: The ruling class of the Roman Empire were wealthy enough to pipe in water to their homes from underground springs. And we have pictures of some of those homes when they were unearthed and the piping, and the pipes were 100% lead.
2: Mm.
0: So, that's what they're attributing to the decline of the Roman Empire. So this has been around quite a while. We're not talking about anything new.
2: I guess what I'm getting at is that this knowledge is well known. It's been here for a long time, and yet we see in so many of our neighborhoods lead in the form of paint or other, you know, the piping or whatever. And so it seems like almost it's a recipe for disaster. And maybe even on purpose, you know.
1: Yeah.
2: It's amazing the behavioral changes that you just described, and the fact that maybe I should jump to conclusions. Do you find lead in all neighborhoods?
0: It's heavier in a lot of neighborhoods than others, but you hit on something that is dear to my heart when you stated that it's being done on purpose. Look at what we just did to all the children up in Flint, Michigan. They knew the water had lead in it. They knew it. So now all the children there have taken this water in, and we know what the final results are going to be. We're raising a generation of children who are not going to be able to function in the job market, not going to be able to function in schools, going to require special education. We look out on the streets, on our beltway, for instance. My grandson was just shot at on the beltway. There's a bullet hole in his car door. Someone just didn't like the speed.

0: speed he was going, and pulled up alongside of him and let loose three rounds, and one of them struck the car door. Now, why would anyone want to do, you know, this is, I get very emotional when you think about the actual things that's going on in our society with this. I was down on King Avenue.
1: Let me get to the point that I'm trying to make here. You know, if you go into the upper sophisticated neighborhoods, would you be more or less likely to find lead exposure?
0: You would be more likely to find it.
1: In the more fluent neighborhoods?
0: No, in the less affluent neighborhoods.
1: In the less affluent neighborhoods.
0: Yes.
1: Mm-hmm. Yeah. So in spite of the fact that we know that this is such a horrific problem, the poor inner city neighborhoods are the ones that are exposed to it the most.
0: Yes, and they've done cognitive tests on this, and they did it by income.
1: All right.
0: Higher income, the high income people ranked in the right around the 90 percentile group. The middle income people ranked right around the 87 percentile.
1: Now, what are these percent of what?
0: It shows your ability. Shows how smart you are. Some people.
1: Oh, okay.
0: The lower income ranked in the 70s. So yeah, there's a distinct difference in cognitive ability when you, according to incomes, when it comes to lead.
1: So, are you saying that the higher the income, the less likelihood a person is exposed to lead, which then allows them to have a higher IQ?
0: Yes.
1: Is that what you're saying?
0: Exactly.
1: I just want to be clear. You know. That we are, it appears that we are deliberately exposing poor people to lead. All right? Because we know how dangerous it is. We've known for centuries how dangerous it is. And we know what to do to get rid of it. Until it gets into the body. And when it gets in the body, how do you get rid of it?
0: Well, there's no scientifically known way to get rid of it yet. A lot of physicians are leaning on chelation as a method. Once the brain is damaged, you're not gonna reverse that.
1: So If a mother is exposed to lead, how likely is her child, her unborn child, going to be exposed to lead?
0: Very likely. Lead, the body cannot tell the difference between calcium and lead.
1: What?
0: It cannot tell the difference between calcium and lead. So when lead body is readily accepted into the brain and your bones. So it's been studied that when a woman becomes pregnant, that there's certain things that secrete into the bloodstream. Lead has been proven to secrete from the bones into the bloodstream and then passed on to the fetus.
1: So the body, so if you're exposed to lead, You know, just like calcium is picked up by the bone, lead is picked up by the bone.
0: Yes.
1: And then when a person gets pregnant, the lead leaves the bone and goes into the bloodstream, passes the placenta, and affects that unborn fetus. Is that what you're saying?
0: I'm saying, yes.
1: And what effect does it have on the brain of that unborn fetus?
0: It has a dramatic effect, negative effect on the brain of that unborn fetus. In fact, the earlier you're exposed to this lead scourge, the more effect it has on you. A child 5 years old being exposed is more susceptible to having all the things we discussed earlier, the aggressive behavior and so forth, over a person, say, 19 years old being exposed, because their brain has developed to a certain point at 19 where the child 5 years old hadn't got there yet. So it's going to be a more dramatic effect on that 5 year old than on the 19 year old.
1: But it's going to be even more devastating on that fetus.
0: Yes. Yes.
1: And so, in other words, this child is coming into the world with both hands tied behind their back.
2: Wow.
0: There's no scientific data to back this up, but I'm working in Pakistan as well as Ghana. And they both have the same problems. That we know that heavy metals, including lead, have entered the fetuses, and they're being born. There's no scientific proof on this yet, but we know what heavy metals do to the human body. It affects all the organs. But the children in Ghana and Pakistan are being born with cleft lips, repeatedly being born with cleft lips, three fingers, all types of deformities. And I'm working with a group in both countries right now to establish a what we call
1: a causative relationship.
0: Yes. Yes.
1: All right. I just wanted to get that point sealed in our listeners' mind that this lead, which is still, is it still prevalent?
0: Oh, yes.
1: It's still prevalent.
0: It's still in some places in the water. Our last president, Joe Biden, set aside money to replace the pipes, which you see work all over D.C. and Baltimore. They're going at a very slow pace. I guess they have to, because it's a very delicate operation to replace the pipes that are going into the home that have lead couplings. So, it's getting into the homes that way. It also gets into the homes through dust. You raise and lower your windows where the windows have been painted with lead-based paint. Those windows that were installed prior to 1978. It's in the soil around the homes. If you recall, we used to use leaded gasoline. Well, all those deposits got put into the soil. When they settled in the soil. The toys that kids play with. I remember a few years ago, we started importing toys from China, and a lot of those toys were found to have lead-based paint on them.
1: Mercy.
0: What do kids do when they see a toy? They bite it.
1: They bite it.
0: So, dishware has it in some. Dishware has lead designs in it. Fishing sinkers, the sinkers on the end of the line, are made of lead. Bullets, kid rolls around, see bullets in the house, playing with them. It's lead in those bullets. Residues from parents' occupation, depends on where they work. They may bring it home in their clothing. And paint and hobby materials still have it. So they're estimating that 37 million homes in the U.S. contain lead-based paint. Still, to this day, 37 million.
1: 37 million.
0: And 39% of that homes that were built before, between 1940 and 1959. When you go in most inner cities like Philadelphia and D.C. and Memphis, Detroit, who's prevalently in most of those homes are the poor.
2: Mm-hmm.
0: 11% in homes that were built between 1960 and 1977, and only 3% from 1977 to 1998 have lead in them. So, yeah, I guess the if you have a later built home, you got vinyl windows. You don't have wood where they where you run the window up and down and cause the lead to get dislodged and into the air.
2: Mm-hmm.
0: You've got
1: now if you have a home that has lead based paint, unless you use that product that your friend developed, how are you going to de-lead that house, if you please?
0: The best way, in my opinion, is not to remove it. The best way is to do like Roy Johnson taught me, encapsulate it. How do you encapsulate it? Well, Roy's gone now. His product was sold, and they made other uses of that product. I'll just leave it there. They made other uses of it that was more profitable to the people that he sold it to. But the best way to encapsulate, you can encapsulate by covering up the lead so it's not exposed to a child, by painting over it. You can paint over it, but when you paint, Roy's product was cementitious. So a kid.
1: What does that mean?
0: It was made of concrete.
1: Okay.
0: Very hard. A child would have to have a jackhammer to get through his product to the lead beneath.
1: Okay.
0: If you simply paint over it, it offers some type of barrier, but nowhere good as what Roy's product did.
2: Mm-hmm.
0: So, but okay. you have to maintain that so that you have to observe it to make sure that a kid didn't take something hard and scratch through that first layer or that encapsulation that you painted over the lid with.
1: So, is it against the law to use lead-based paint now?
0: Yes. Yes, it is, ever since 1978.
1: Okay, so the houses with the lead-based paint, they just haven't been refreshed?
0: No, they haven't. They are, they go in and they remediate those homes. A lot of times they'll go in, they'll tear out drywall. And in order to do that, they have to monitor the air. Because when you tear drywall out, you create dust. So right. You have air scrubbers in place to pull that dust into the scrubber that has a HEPA filter in that traps 99.97% of all airborne particles while they're working. But there's always something that's going to get in a crack or crevice somewhere, and it doesn't come out until you open a door and create a draft. You notice sometimes when you come home, you open the front door and you hear a closet door slam.
1: Right.
0: It didn't close all the way. That's that draft I'm talking about. At that same time, if there's lead in a crack or corner or in a piece of fabric that wasn't sucked into the air scrubber during remediation, it's coming out into the air to be inhaled.
1: Mm-hmm. So I remember, I used to see when the sun would shine through the windows, we see all these particles in the air that was there all the time, but it wasn't until the sun shined through and you could see the reflection. So you got all kind of particles, and if you have lead in there, it could be in those particles that's floating around, exposing people.
0: Yes. Well, those particles were resting while you were at work. But when you came home and opened that door and started walking through the premises, you stirred them up.
1: You stirred them up.
0: That's when you can see it in the sunlight.
1: All right.
0: Back and forth and open and closing doors.
1: The number is 202-588-0893, 202-588-0893. This is Dr. Theodore Watkins, Frank Smith, and our special guest, Mr. Al Hawkins. We used to call him the Mole Man. Now we got to call him the Mole Lead Man. and we're talking about lead, and it's very important that we discuss it, but it's also very, it makes me angry. I'm working, I know you're working in Baltimore, and I'm working in a city community in Baltimore, and I can imagine, all those houses in Baltimore that's boarded up, many of them probably have lead-based paint in those.
0: All of them. They were built before 1978. That's not what we're concentrating on. We're concentrating on where there are no houses, where there used to be homes.
1: Oh.
0: Before they tore them down, every wall, every ceiling in those homes had lead-based paint on them. And when they tore them down,
1: it got in the dirt.
0: To the soil. Our children play on those vacant lots.
1: Mercy.
0: Hand to the ground, hand to the mouth, or they don't have to do that. Just running on the ground causes it to get airborne. They inhale it.
1: I know they don't do what we used to do. When the candy would drop on the ground, we pick it up and lick the dirt off. So you gotta eat a little dirt before you die. maybe that's why. My brain is so warped. I was licking lead-based dirt, where else do we find this lead?
0: Lead can be found in the water, the air, on painted surfaces, toys. It's a real prevalent thing. The water's enough, but then you start talking about the soil. Now, we're going to have to look at this and just be totally aware of the harm it does to our children, especially, and just critique everything that we have around our children on a daily basis and make sure it's lead safe. We can't allow our children to go out and play on those lots. I spoke to some farmers up in Philadelphia, community farmers.
1: Uh-huh.
0: And I used to speak to this one in particular about three or four times a week. And I asked him the question, I said, "Did you test the soil on those lots before you started growing vegetables?" He said, "No." I said, "Well, you need to test it before you sell any more of the produce." And I have not heard back from him since. And that's been a couple of months ago.
2: So you mean that the plants themselves absorb the lead?
0: Yes. And this is what we're planning to do in Baltimore. Now, if I can give you what we're planning to do is what they call phytoremediation. We manufacture a product And it's not about the product and manufacturing or selling anything. We want to solve the problem. But this product that we manufacture has been known to expand the root zone 300% in a lot of cases. That's why our products take up more nutrients from the soil and makes the plant bigger and healthier for the end user. But since it expands that root zone, we want to put plants in the soil like they did at Chernobyl. When they had the nuclear accident there, to get the uranium out of the soil, they planted hemp. And that extracted the heavy metals from the soil and into the plant. Then you harvest the plant and destroy it. So
1: one of my buddies, we've interviewed him on the station, used to work at the Department of Agriculture, and they were trying to get arsenic out of the soil, and they did the same thing, but they found it very difficult to do because, you know, they would get it out, but then it would be placed right back in the soil through rain and so forth. You know, is this been a proven method of actually decreasing or eliminating the lead from the soil?
0: Sure. It's now at what rate with my expanded root zone, we don't know yet. We're trying to get a pilot program to discover just how much is taken up. We want to test the soil before we plant. We're not going to use hemp because you can't use hemp in West Baltimore. They smoke it. So we want to put other plants in there that have been known to be more effective than hemp. And when that plant, we want to test the soil before it goes in so we know how much heavy metals in the soil. And then we want to test it at intervals, 3-month intervals after we plant to see the extraction rate that goes into the plant. Mm-hmm. Baltimore has what they call a closed loop incinerator. We want to harvest those plants and burn them in that closed loop incinerator so that it does not get back into the atmosphere.
2: Right.
0: So then the ash that's left, we'll have to figure out what to do with that. We want to encapsulate that in some manner, some permanent encapsulation manner, so that it doesn't get back into the soil.
1: Mm. I can imagine them taking that ash and throwing it into the water.
2: Yeah.
0: Well, they don't have to do that, Doc. This has our cytoremediation program has a double-edged sword. When it rains, the rainwater carries it to the sewer system, carries the heavy metal to the sewer system that leads to the Inner Harbor and the Patapsco River. Chesapeake Bay. Now,
1: and so when people be eating all these fish from the Chesapeake Bay.
0: Well, yeah, you're on it. Now they spent billions of dollars treating the bay. Billions of dollars every year treating the bay. What they do mainly is they plant oyster beds because one oyster would filter 50 gallons of water a day. One oyster.
1: One.
0: Plant these beds that the oystermen have, ever since the Civil War, have been knocking down. They've been knocking down the beds with these metal drag chutes that they put there to collect the oysters. So they're planting new oyster beds and getting the capacity to filter the water through the oysters. But you know the oysters are contaminated.
2: Oh, yeah.
0: Heavy metals go to the bed of the bay, and the crabs are there.
2: Mm-hmm.
0: Hate to tell you, but my precious blue crab that I love, that I haven't eaten in a couple of years now, since I've known about this, and I don't want to get everybody on the line afraid, but this is where the problem is. Not only that, it affects Well, we our motto is that if you clean the land, you'll clean the bay. So phytoremediation remediation on these lots are going to prevent the flow of heavy metals to the Patapsco River and then the harbor and to the bay. If it never gets there, it will never affect the oysters and the valued striped bass that people come from around the world to hunt every, to fish every year. The rockfish, the you name it, things of, in the bay that are contaminated with heavy metals.
1: So you said something earlier that also struck me. So not only is this lead affecting their intellect, it's also making them more aggressive, more likely to be violent.
0: Yes.
1: Is that helping to explain why we are putting lead in each other, killing each other?
0: Yes, it does. They've done studies on prisoners that keep getting thrown in the hole for fighting. And they found heavy levels of lead exposure. And so that helps explain why they're so aggressive. I've got people in my own family. Like I said, when you read this stuff, you just sit up and weep because you can see why people are the way they are. I had, and this is part of our program. All this winter, we're going to be doing community outreach to places that feed the homeless, that house the homeless. We want to get in touch with them, the homeless themselves, as well as their relatives. Because I'll never forget, I was down on King Avenue sitting at the light trying to get out of Baltimore. And the homeless guy was walking down the middle of the street with a sign. His brother ran out into the street screaming at him, "You know better than to do this. You were raised better than this. You chose this lifestyle. Don't you come to my house anymore. I know you're only going to steal something. Don't come around me anymore." And he turned around weeping as he left. What he doesn't understand, and what we all have to understand, and what we want to get over in these community sessions, is that it's not his fault. It's not his fault. He didn't choose to get exposed to lead. Those children up in Flint, Michigan didn't choose to drink that water. It's all they had. So what we want to get over to people is that they should stop looking at them pointing fingers of accusation and start look, understand where it came from, why he's acting the way he is, and passion.
1: This obvious is a topic that we cannot exhaust today.
0: No.
1: You know, and we're going to have to talk about this some more because, you know, we haven't talked about how it affects adults. You know, we've talked about children, but the lead is still in these bones of folk who were exposed to lead, and it comes out at later times, and it affects them. It affects so many organ systems, the kidneys, the nervous system, the heart, the brain, Alzheimer's, and all kinds of other stuff like that. I mean, it's just, this is just an amazing thing. And we applaud what you all are doing, but we need to get the whole community up in arms to tackle this problem and resolve it, Brother Frank.
2: Yeah, yep. Mm-hmm.
1: Because we're the ones being affected. I mean, we see all these, well, they're lead free now, but all these highways going through our communities, you know, and, you know, with that lead-based gasoline all in the air.
2: Mm.
1: And, you know, that's amazing. Once again, the number is 202-588-0893, 202-588-0893. Let's give a call and ask. We just have a few minutes, but we want to take advantage of Brother Al. But let's go to our phones now. Yes, caller, you're on the line. Caller, you're on the line.
3: Hello.
1: Yes.
3: Yes. Can you hear me, Dr. Watkins?
1: Yes, we can hear you.
3: All right. Thank you. I appreciate the show today. It's very important. You know, lead has been an ongoing, almost like a mystifying thing where the nation, or maybe even internationally, is not really understanding, you know, what either scientists have not presented out as facts or whatever. I don't know what it is. You know, I'm a simple citizen. But I wanted to know some of the traces of going back to when this lead poisoning is what they call it today. Is this something that the good Lord up above had already put in as something, or has it, I mean, where did it arrive from? Where in the world did it come from? Because if we had a supreme being, and the supreme being offered love, and I'm certainly the supreme being, I don't believe, offered, you know, contamination upon the world, and, you know, and then they say something about the Garden of Eden and all of this. But, you know, there's so much that's been hidden by the Bible that I don't understand. And we have fossil bones and everything of dinosaurs and all these things that they're saying was here millions of years before this Bible of 10,000 years is predicting. So what is the truth? Is there a supreme God in your opinion? Where is lead coming from? Is it coming from an evil force? Is it coming by way of the supreme being? And I'll just hang up and listen because I'm 92 years of age and I'm still mystified about where did lead come from?
1: So since lead is not good for humans, I guess she's asking for us to intake, what function does it have in society?
0: Well, you've got a choice of good and evil like they had in the garden. There's only good and evil. I don't care what decision you have to make. It's either going to be good or it's going to be not good, evil. If I were Satan, and Satan's the one that's responsible for all these evil things, if I were he and I was out to, like he's been doing, to destroy God's image, I would invent lead.
2: Mm-hmm.
1: It's colorless, it's odorless, it's tasteless.
2: Let me just add one thing. God made systems to filter this. Plant-based eating will filter or help you get rid of problems. They are concentrated, heavy metals are concentrated in animals, especially the pig. And as Brother Al mentioned, the bottom feeders, they suck in lead, and that's specifically designed by the Most High. So
1: those are things that we're told not to eat.
2: Exactly. In Leviticus, I think it's in Leviticus and elsewhere. They were told not to eat. And specifically, he told us to eat plants. And the animals, the later in the Bible, he specified the animals that we should eat. But Satan, he, through his manipulations, you know, through his manipulations, has made the clean animals dirty. So eat plants.
1: We want to talk about this later, but Brother Al, yeah. we're going to have to bring you back and talk more about this, because we want to bring on Sister Denise right now to talk about an upcoming project that's very, very important in our community. We really want to thank you. You've given us a lot of information. You made a lot of us mad, but we're going to try to see what we can do to help support the thing that you're doing to help rid our community of this thing. Sister Denise, are you with
4: yes,
1: us?
4: Yes, good afternoon.
1: what you got for us, girl?
4: Well, I'm recruiting for a fall 2026 Primetime Sister Circle program. It's a program for primarily for African-American women ages 40 to 75. Black women in midlife carry a heavy burden of chronic illness, emotional distress, stress, anxiety, and depression than any other group of women. We're twice as likely to live with hypertension and heart disease. We're three times as likely to live with diabetes and dying of higher rates than any other group of women. More than 50% of these deaths are preventable. So this is why the doctors, Dr. Gaston and Dr. Porter, developed the Primetime Sister Circle program. And this program will help prioritize your health, build healthy habits, reduce your blood pressure, manage stress and depression, increase physical fitness, improve your nutrition, and strengthen your self-determination. It's a 12-week, 1.5 hour per week virtual circle with emphasis again on stress, nutrition, fitness, and hypertension. So if any of your listeners are between the ages of 40 to 75 and would like to participate, on September the 26th, we're having our virtual recruitment, and the circles will start on October 1 and October 2, and we'll have AM and PM sessions.
1: Mm-hmm. And well, this program, I know it has to be very, very expensive, Sister Denise.
4: Yes, it is, Dr. Watkins, and we were fortunate enough to get money from Montgomery County government, and this is why it's very important for the sisters who sign up to stay through the duration of the program, because the data that we collect at the end, which we've seen great improvement in stress, nutrition, portion control, some weight loss, even though it's not a weight loss program, well, that strong data gives us money so that we can continue the program. So we don't want women just to come in 1 or 2 weeks and drop out. We really need you to stay for the full 12 weeks so that we can get additional funding.
1: And yeah, but for the individual who comes to the program, is it expensive for them?
4: It's all free.
1: What?
4: Free, and free. It's free. This is why we need to participate and take advantage of free. Mm-hmm. And it's an excellent program.
1: Now, it seems to me last time they were even giving them a little change.
4: Dr. Watkins, you're going to get a blood pressure monitor and you're going to get the doctor's book. Yes. We have experts that come in to discuss stress, nutrition, fitness, and hypertension. The circles themselves are run by facilitators. It's an excellent program. I've been with them for 17 years. So,
1: mercy.
4: It's a calling for me. It's a calling. And I've seen the improvements. And we have data to substantiate the improvements of the programs. As long as you come in with an open mind and a willingness to want to improve, you can improve. And I'd like for women who want to register to go to www.gaston, GASTONAND, Porter, PORTER.org, or call 301 301-765-1942.
2: 301-765-1942. And what's the website again?
4: Number, the website is www.gaston, G-A-S-T-O-N, and A-N-D, Porter, P-O-R-T-E-R, .org.
2: Thank you so much, Denise. These sister circles are really appreciated by the women and the men, because we got women. Yes. Thank you, Al Hawkins. Man, and thank you, Doc, as usual. This information is so vital. Thank you to our engineers for the day, Kalia Chapman and Brian Bernard. And we thank Shana Lonei, our general manager, Katia Stitt, our program director, and the entire WPFW staff, programmers, volunteers, and loyal listeners who make the show possible. 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
1: For WPFW News in Washington, I'm Sue Goodwin with these news headlines. The Trump administration is moving to eliminate federal limits on carbon emissions. WPFW's Noah Portner has more.
2: EPA Administrator Lee Zeldin is expected to announce the rollback today. The Biden-era rules were designed to force existing coal plants and new gas plants to sharply reduce their greenhouse gas emissions or face closure for costly pollution. The power sector produces nearly a quarter of U.S. greenhouse gas emissions, with the Biden administration estimating that its rules could prevent about 1 billion metric tons of carbon emissions by 2047. The Trump administration argues that the regulations are too expensive, especially as electricity demand grows to power AI data centers. While AI's need for energy is well known, eliminating the limits will accelerate climate change, something the EPA was meant to guard against.
1: In more news, a new Department of Homeland Security Inspector General's report confirms that immigrants detained at Florida's now-shuttered Alligator Alcatraz facility were held in outdoor metal cages roughly the size of a telephone booth, in some cases up to 2 hours. The facility's staff said the cages were used as calming areas. However, investigators said they learned of at least one instance where a cage was used to discipline a detainee. The IG report states, quote, "The use of such restrictive spaces is highly unconventional and does not align with standards for humane treatment," close quote. The report found that Alligator Alcatraz did not comply with numerous national detention standards related to medical care, food service, personal hygiene, and recreation. The facility was closed in June after criticism about conditions and cost. In more news, President Trump is dismissing growing warnings about the dangers of artificial intelligence, calling concerns over the technology a, quote, "sick conspiracy," close quote. Here again is WPFW's Noah Portner.
2: President Trump says that the United States already has the tools to keep AI companies safe, and that the only safeguard needed is a, quote, "strong and smart," end quote, president. He argues that additional regulation would weaken the United States against China. These comments come as some of the biggest names in the AI industry are warning about the pace of development. Anthropic's CEO was joined by OpenAI CEO Sam Altman and Google DeepMind's CEO to express concern about the breakneck rate of development and to lobby for more government oversight. These warnings have become more urgent after researchers raised concerns about AI's ability to hack computer networks, AI's ability to manipulate information, and perhaps most of all, AI's ability to develop itself. The risks of a major emergency in how AI affects society grows every day the government declines to create safeguards. Trump is pushing hard in the opposite direction, arguing that strategic competition with China is more important.
1: And in more news, the D.C. Police Union has filed a grievance accusing Metropolitan Police Department management of improperly accessing and using surveillance data from flock safety license plate reader cameras. The union claims the police are accessing information obtained by the cameras for non-criminal investigations, which violates established standards. The union cites constitutional and civil liberties concerns regarding warrantless mass surveillance, data abuse, and the Fourth Amendment. For WPFW News in Washington, I'm Sue Goodwin.

Jazz and Justice Radio, the African Deep Thoughts Edition. It is your brother Kaba here with you every Monday from 3 to 6 p.m. I'd like to say, Asante Sana, thank you very much for

being here with us today. I'd also like to say Hotep, peace, greetings, Akwaba, welcome. Ekasan, good afternoon. We are here as we have been for the past over 10 years now, all thanks to you and your support, and we appreciate it so much here on WPFW. Today we're going to have a very special guest joining us. He's going to be discussing black publishing, you know, black-owned publishers. We love our books, but many of those books actually were published, printed by black publishers, and there are some legacy publishers that have been around for quite some time, for several decades, including today's guest, who will be W. Paul Coates. Of course, he'll be joining us today from Black Classic Press, talking about a program that's coming up around the future and where do we go from here when it comes to black classics and black publishing. A very important conversation. A lot of times, you know, we think that the books just kind of magically appear, but there is a process, and we're going to talk to him about that and some of the other people who will be involved. He'll be filling us in on all of that right here on your Jazz and Justice station. And one of the things about books that is so beautiful is that it helps us to remember, and it's easy to remember when the books are in print. Here's Pharoah Saunders right here on Jazz and Justice Radio. It's WPFW.

0: from his 1980 album Journey to the One. That is the one and only Pharoah Saunders right here on Jazz and Justice Radio, African Deep Thought with Brother Kaba. And I love that song, and of course you do too. That's why you love WPFW, because you get a chance to hear such music, classical black music, black classical music, also known as jazz music, at least black classical American music, to be more specific, because, you know, we have several waves of classics. And one of the people who helps us to remember by publishing those black classics is the one and only W. Paul Coates. He is the founder of Black Classic Press, which has been around for quite some time, for several decades, as I mentioned earlier in the show. As a matter of fact, Black Classic Press began in 1978, which means that it has been around for nearly 50 years. And so we have him here today to talk about a program that is dedicated and centered around some of the legacy black publishers on this day, which I think is the day after the U.S. troops murdered 32 inmates at Attica Prison. They were demonstrating for human rights back in 1971. And then on, also on this day, on the 12th, actually, of September in 1977, Steve Biko was murdered in South Africa by the South African government. And then today is marks the beginning of the Harlem Renaissance. On this day in 1920, the black cultural movement of authors and artists. And so I think it makes perfect sense, and it's apropos that we have Baba Paul Coates on with us today. Greetings, Baba. How are you? Let me get him. Let me get you turned
1: up
0: here.
1: You brought me up, moved me up. Can you hear me okay?
0: There you go. Yes.
1: Okay, you can hear me. Good. Yes. You brought me up a higher notch listening to the Brother Pharoah.
0: Okay.
1: Okay. I was over here.
0: Well, that's great. I'm glad to be able to help to do that, because I didn't think you can get any higher than the way you fly.
1: Oh, gosh, brother. Yeah, you can get a whole lot higher, brother. whole lot higher. How are you doing, brother?
0: I am well. I'm sitting here talking to you today, you know,
1: okay.
0: Right on the anniversary of the Harlem Renaissance, 106 years ago today, it was officially started. So, you know, or at least this is the date that is recognized. So it's a very auspicious time that we're around right here. Shout out to the Black Seeds calendar, because that's where I got the information from. So shout out.
1: Okay.
0: To yeah.
1: Shout out to Black Seeds. They do a tremendous job.
0: Yes, they
1: really
0: do.
1: Really, really tremendous job.
0: Yes, they
1: brother,
0: do.
1: Brother, I'm glad to be with you.
0: Well, glad.
1: And I'm glad that you contextualize. I'm glad we're going to talk about books and publishing, something we both know about and both are excited about.
0: Yes, indeed.
1: You know?
0: So let's talk about the program that's happening this Saturday, and why are you assembling to have this program?
1: Yeah. So there's a meeting that's going to be held on Friday with the Black Book Publishers, and I should distinguish this as the Legacy Publishers. And when we're talking about the Black Legacy Publishers, there really are four companies. There's Third World Press, which started publishing in 1967. There's Black Classic Press, as you point out, that started in 1968. There is Africa World Press that started in 1983. And Just Us Books, which, if I remember correctly, is 1986. Bottom line is, all of these presses have been publishing pretty much 40 years and beyond, and they share the distinction that they're full-time publishers. So these presses have brought in the case of Just Us Books, they've brought in children's books. In the case of Black Classic Press, we've done a lot of history, books that are out of print. In the case of Africa World Press, this publisher publishes more books about the African diaspora than anybody. I mean, he's done literally hundreds, maybe 1,000 books on Africa and the African diaspora. And then you have, of course, Haki Mahadabudi at Third World Press, which is the grandfather of us all, you know?
0: Mm-hmm.
1: So we're getting together that weekend to meet with some of the folks from the National Association of Black Booksellers on how we can work better together commercially, work better together in a political way as well. And on Saturday, so that meeting is going to take place on Friday. Since everyone is in town, we wanted to have a session that dealt with the community, an intimate session that dealt with the community, talking about the history of the presses, yes, but more important at this point, as I pointed out, all these presses are old. What's going to happen to these presses that have been delivering information and sustenance to our community for over 40 years, and in some cases, almost 60 years? Mm-hmm. What's going to happen? Because all of the elders in the press, the male elders, are 80 years old, you know? Mm-hmm. So it's time for a conversation to be held, Kaba, with the presses and our community that has supported us all these years. I do want to make one thing. I said Just Us Books, which focuses on children's books, there are actually two founders. The one, the male, is Wade Hudson, and he's 80 this year. His wife is Cheryl Hudson. And these folks are just tremendously talented illustrators and storytellers. She is not 80. She's in her beautiful 70s, and I think, because you know, you're not supposed to know the age of the woman.
0: I was about to say, but, tread lightly.
1: You know, unless you're your own, you may get away with it. But the point is, we've done that thing, whatever that thing was that the ancestors called us in to do, mm-hmm. in terms of building institutions, delivering the information. What happens next? What next? And that's what we'll want to discuss at Thurgood Marshall on Saturday, September the 19th.
0: Yeah. You know, and I think that's this is an on-time appropriate conversation, because when you think about it, you know, a lot of times the dream kind of goes away when the dreamer, the initial dreamer, you know, makes transition or just decides, yes, that they're done with the situation. And a lot of times these organizations don't last. And so that is the question. Where do we go from here? Could you specifically speak to where Black Classic Press goes from here?
1: So Black Classic Press, I can speak to it, and let me begin by saying on the publishing side of Black Classic Press, because there are two parts.
0: Okay.
1: The larger part grew out of the publishing company, and that is our printing company. Mm. Okay. The printing company provides about 90% of the revenue, mm-hmm. and it helps Black Classic Press keep going.
0: So what is the distinction? Because most people, sure. and I would put my hand, I'm raising my hand, I would be most people. What is the distinction between the press and the printing? Because I thought, I just, sure, assumed they were both one and the,
1: sure,
0: same.
1: Sure, sure, sure. So publishers are responsible for the intellectual quality, the financial resources, and the editorial resources and the distribution resources of getting books out to the public. Mm-hmm. They're generally not the ones who print the books. Hmm. It's very, very rare to find a publisher who prints books.
0: Okay.
1: We just happen to be that rarity. We have a publishing company that was founded in 1978, and in 1990, we formed a printing company. So we print books for ourselves, we print books for other Black publishers, and we print books for anyone that really wants their books printed around the world, literally. So there are two different things. One is the printing, the actual person who produces the book, and the other is the person who had the idea for the book, that has the money to get the book done, that has the resources to distribute the book and sell the book and put it in bookstores. Those are two different things. Mm.
0: Interesting.
1: Okay?
0: Interesting. And, you know, it just reminded me, I saw that because when I was a student at Hampton, I remember Baba Khalifa down there. He had, yes, United Brothers and United Sisters publishing.
1: That is correct.
0: down there, and I knew a couple of brothers who actually worked there, and they used to go in the back and print the books. You know, print certain books, a lot of the Nation of Islam books. He was, member of the Nation. And so, like, Message to the Black right. Man and the Fall of America, a lot of those Elijah Muhammad books, he would print those right there. Mm-hmm. And we used to have little Sunday sessions where we'd read Message to the Black Man, and he'd literally have some right off the presses. You know, and I thought nothing of it because I'm just a young guy. You know, I'm just thinking, okay, there's a bookstore, the book's right here. And in my head, because I didn't have a reference for black bookstores where I grew up, we did not have any. So I just assumed that all of the black bookstores printed the books at first. I just thought that was what y'all did. But then it's like, well, no, this is a bookstore and a publisher and a printer.
1: As you're
0: talking, it kind of jogged my memory about that, and that was quite some time ago. We're talking to Baba Paul Coates right here on Jazz and Justice Radio. Where do we go from here? He is, of course, the founder of Black Classic Press, and he, along with Hakim Abuti of Third World Press, Kasahun Chikole of Africa World Press, and Wade and Cheryl Hudson of Just Us Books will be convening to talk about, to answer that question, just that question right there. Where do we go from here? A conversation about the future of black publishers and trying to extend, perhaps I'm presuming that you're talking about, you know, you want it to continue. Is that,
1: and can I say one thing, Brother Kaba? I don't know that we're going to answer the question because I don't think, in between the four of us, I don't think we have the answer. I think all of us, and this is part of the reason for the discussion, you know, sometimes you want to have a discussion and you know everything. You got the answers.
0: Yeah.
1: Other times, you really are mulling the answer around. You may have it, but it's not clear. And one of the things in a community conversation, at least my hope, is that we will gain greater clarity as we step forward. You asked about Black Classic Press. Well, as I said, the printing part, that part is pretty much going to be taken care of. There's a group of folks who are meeting now who are establishing themselves as a worker-owned co-op.
0: Okay.
1: And their intention is to take over the printing part.
0: Mm.
1: Well, they can do that because the printing part generates revenue, and it's a revenue-generating business.
0: Mm-hmm.
1: The publishing that we do as Black Book Publishers, that's not a revenue generating thing. So each of publishers.
0: We would think so, but why not?
1: Yeah. Yeah. One, remember all of these, and again, this goes back to the legacy publishers. These publishers, all of them came out of the movement.
0: Mm-hmm.
1: And their mission was to actually build institutions that conveyed the voice of Black people. Their mission was not to build the most effective money-making machine or money-making publishing company. In our case, for example, we publish books that are largely forgotten in history. There's nothing really sensational about this. There's nothing salacious about it. The same thing with High Key with Third World Press. He's publishing books that are important for people, but these are not books that are going to make the bestsellers list. Kasahun Chikole, when you start talking about any types of movements that are in the Red Sea area, when you talk about people descending from that area, nothing there is going to generate a lot of sales. In the case of Wade and Cheryl, at different times, they've had great sales, but still not enough to sustain a press and just have it take off financially.
0: Mm-hmm.
1: We've all struggled. For those 67 years, Haki has struggled literally every day to keep that press alive. And that's the side of Black Book Publishing that we don't, who do you share that with? Mm-hmm. Who do you go out and what are you supposed to do? You're supposed to be on the street saying, hey, I'm having a hard time. No. You continue to publish books against odds. And that's how these companies have survived. And again, they've done it on a mission,
0: mm-hmm.
1: not on a profit. They've done it on a mission.
0: Yeah.
1: So right now, you're talking about how do you hand this over? And do you hand it over to a generation that may have a better idea of making money, but still we want it grounded. Each of us want those presses grounded in service to our community. Mm-hmm. It becomes a challenge. We don't have an answer.
0: Okay.
1: We have each of us have ideas, I'm sure. I have some ideas about the Black Classic Press, but I don't have the answer.
0: Yeah.
1: I just don't. Yeah. And I'm listening and living for the answer, brother.
0: Yeah, you mentioned Haki Bambuti and Third World Press. And of course, you know, the ISIS papers, if you have that book, look on the back. So who published it? So there you have it. You know, that Chicago connection there. It's Jazz and Justice Radio, African Deep Thought. We're on with Baba Paul Coates talking about the future of Black publishers. He's going to be in conversation with the community as well as three other Black publishing houses, talking about where they go from here. And Baba Paul, I'm going to take a quick break and you can kind of think this over and you can decide whether or not you want to ask this question. But I think those of us who know you, obviously people think, well, you all have children, you have maybe even grandchildren, maybe even great grandchildren. You know, why not pass it down the line there? We'll get your response on that. If you want to answer it, it may be a little too personal. I don't know.
1: Absolutely. No, no, brother. That's what I'm hoping. Questions like that will come up.
0: Okay.
1: Yeah, sure.
0: All right. We'll get into that right after this, right here on Jazz and Justice Radio. This is WPFW.
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3: The Hands Off the Arts Coalition is a community organization that works to protect freedom of expression and resist government overreach in cultural institutions. The organization presents Hands Around the Kennedy Center, Reclaiming a National Treasure, a demonstration to stand in solidarity with artists and workers. This event occurs Friday, September 18th, 6:30 p.m. at the Kennedy Center in Washington, D.C., and is open to the public.

0: has shot the white man by resisting all effort to divide us, I think that you and I should continue to shop him by staying and working together in unity. Despite religious, political, economic, or educational, or social differences, let us remember that we are not brutalized because we're Baptist. We're not brutalized because we're Methodist. We're not brutalized because we're Muslim. We're not brutalized because we're Catholic. We're brutalized because we are black people in America. Hey, your mother is being raped and you're not supposed to be emotional. Your women, please, your women can't walk the street without some cracker putting his hands on her, and you're not supposed to be emotional.
1: Well, I wanted to be here earlier. I wanted to deal with our relationship with the people of the world and the fact that we created peaceful nations that had no word for jail because no one had ever gone to one. No word for old people's home because no one had ever thrown away grandma and grandpa. No word for orphanage. We did all of this. And over half of human civilization was over before we knew that a European was in the world. Before he wore a shoe or lived in a house that had a window. Now Africa has always and still is the prize for the whole world. We have always been the prize because we have always had and still have something that other people won't, think they can't do without, and don't care to pay for.
2: Styles and Justice Radio, the African Deep Thoughts edition with Brother Kaba. We're here every Monday from 3 until 5. Thank you for tuning in and being with us and helping us to remain viable, helping us to remain strong. It's only and all because of our collective effort, the Ubuntu spirit. I am because we are. And so I am sitting right here with Baba Paul Coates because of you and your support, talking about Where Do We Go From Here program coming up this weekend. He'll tell us more about it. He's getting into a very needed and on-time conversation. We have some elders who've been publishing black books for upwards of 60 years and between 40 and 60 years. And, you know, they're looking at where do we go from here? What's going to happen next? Who will grab the baton? Haki Madhubuti of Third World Press. Of course, Kasahun Chikol of Africa World Press, Wade Hudson and Cheryl Hudson of Just Us Books, and our guest today, W. Paul Coates of Black Classic Press. And I have personally dealt with each one of those and others because when I worked at a bookstore, Caribou, shout out to Caribou Bookstore, when I worked there, many times we would order books from them. We would call and see, do y'all have this book? Can we get that book? Very, very often, at least a couple of times a week, I would call one or all of those publishers on behalf of you, probably some of you out there listening to us right here. So, Baba Paul, before we went to the break, I asked the question about is there basically a plan of succession? Do you know you have children, grandchildren? Is there a plan of succession with them? And could you, is that the case with the others? Sometimes it is a struggle I've noticed with people passing on the family business, so to speak, to the next generation or generations. But if you would kindly speak to that, please.
3: So many people may find this to be strange and some people may not be able to follow this. And I'm more than willing to talk to anybody about it. But Black Classic Press began as a collective. You know, our collective, I was one of the people that set the collective up. We set that collective up to support brothers and sisters who were incarcerated, and especially Panthers mm-hmm. that were in jail. So as a collective, we set up a bookstore and we made plans for a publishing house as a collective. And we made plans for a book printing company as a collective. Now that collective only lasted about a week. Okay.
2: Why? What was the problem?
3: People fell out. Okay. People fell out. They wanted to do other things. They were taken in different directions. And I was left with the vision that I really crafted for that collective. We were a bunch of ex-Panthers, ex-African nationalists, ex-Marxists, and we all had different thoughts about how to institutionalize or build an institution that effectively struggled against American fascism and racism. Mm-hmm. The mode that we all agreed on, though, was working with people who were incarcerated, freeing the minds of people who were incarcerated. And if you look at the way Black Classic Press is structured, it's structured around Black books. And those books were initially intended to go into the jails primarily. It just so happened that the audience was bigger than what we anticipated. And my commitment, I had one other brother who was from the Panthers with me that stayed. And so my children, all of my children, were raised in the business of publishing, but with the understanding that I didn't own that business.
2: Okay.
3: And that's the part I'm thinking that maybe folks won't understand. Yes, I'm the person who's responsible for the taxes. It doesn't belong to me. It's an effort that came out of the community. It actually belongs to the community. And that may be kind of weird, but we've always had a policy. Who shows up? Those are the people in charge. So even as we're building this co-op now, the workers' own co-op, that will be people who've worked with us over the years, but it will also be people who haven't worked with us and people who have not worked with us for long. But it doesn't belong to my children. It's something like if I croak kicked off the day, one of them might assume responsibility and that would be okay. That would be okay. Now, if they claim it, it's okay too, because they're going to keep it running. But just to build an institution, a community-based institution, that you're turning

0: over to your children who may or may have no interest at all in it is not something I was committed to, Brother Cobham. And I'm still not.
1: Yeah, and
0: you know, all these years later, I'm still not committed to that.
1: Yeah, and that the key phrase and the key thing in there that you said was for those who don't want to do it. And I think that you spoke to that. You kind of got at that in the beginning because you talked about the people that you started it with and it only lasted a week.
0: Yeah, and that's it. I mean, so I don't know. I mean, if we were billionaires or something and you build a business, it don't matter a whole lot whether your children are interested in it. It's going to keep running because you got enough money to hire people. We're not talking about that. We're really, at least in my case, and I think in the case of the other folks, it's similar. We're talking about institutions that people built seeing a need in our community, and they built these institutions open to whoever steps forward, whoever steps forward. Now, I do think in the case of Just Us Books, Wade and Cheryl's daughter is the person who stepped forward. So there's nothing wrong with children being engaged if they're going to do the work.
1: Yeah.
0: If they're going to do the work, but they're not going to do the work, get out of the way and let someone else do the work who wants to do the work.
1: And I think that's the beauty of having expectation is not necessarily on the next generation, but it's on the within a blood generation. Yeah. But it may be the next generation of folks who just want to step in and, as you say, do the work.
0: Yeah, and I think, like, even in our case, we've always been open to that, to going back to that collective, and I'm glad now that we are. We have the structure for that now. It's the door has to be kept open. I think that's the thing I'm trying to emphasize. It has to be kept open so that new blood can flow into this community institution and new blood can carry it forward to wherever it needs to be. That's what I'm hoping that this conversation will bring up. And this is going to be, this is an initial conversation. It's one of several conversations we have planned for our community. We have a responsibility. I'm saying as publishers, we have a responsibility to take this conversation into the community and share it in the community so people can hear it and participate in it. We have that as a response. We've asked all these years our community to support us. Our community has supported. We have a responsibility to let them know what's going on at this stage and where do we go from here.
1: That's the voice of Paul Coates right here on Jazz and Justice Radio, African Deep Thought, talking about the program coming up this weekend, Where Do We Go From Here, along with the three other legacy Black book publishers that range from 40 to 60 years in their commitment to publishing Black books. And it's basically a labor of love is what we've learned today. It's not a whole lot of money in it. I would though presume, Baba, that back in the day, because you mentioned before that when you first started, it kind of took off. And it seems like back in the days, when we had a flourishing Black bookstore presence, things had to be somewhat different because there were bookstores everywhere in D.C. and all over the country. And over the years, over the decades, they've kind of closed down and it's kind of far and few between. Could you talk about the link between the Black bookstore boom and Black publishers?
0: Yeah, I want to come back. I want to be on the record for this, okay, because I've kept the receipts of it.
1: Okay.
0: I mean, people be talking about that mystical age of Black bookstores.
1: Okay.
0: It's BS.
1: Oh.
0: That's really, really BS. Really, really BS. And it's boosted BS because we didn't have computers to eliminate stores. And so you would get lists of stores that had closed down years and years before. Mm. And they would still be on those lists. And so you got to a period in which people thought so many bookstores were open. But I used to deal with all those bookstores. Mm. And so I know many of those bookstores are closed. And then you come into the computer age when people can actually keep up with stores. And you got folks like Troy Johnson, who will be here this weekend, African-American Literary Book Club, who at one time did a count and thought that, well, we don't have so many bookstores now, but we used to. Mm-hmm. And that's a tragedy. Troy and I talked about it. He wrote an article to correct that notion. They never had hundreds of Black bookstores open at any given time. Never.
1: Wow.
0: Never. That's a myth. Okay.

0: Okay.
1: And it keeps getting repeated. And here is the real story. Perhaps at any given point during the 80s, during the 90s, during the 2000s, you may have had anywhere from 50 to 100 booksellers active at a given time. That's possible. It's possible you may would have had a little more, but never in the neighborhood of 200 and 300. Think about it. I mean, if you really give thought to that, I was the only bookseller in Baltimore that sold black books. You understand? And before me, there was one before me, and that was the first black bookseller. After that, you had maybe about three or four different people over the years came up. Hodari had a bookstore in the mall. Everyone's Place set up in 1988, but they were the major and have remained the major bookseller in Baltimore. Black bookseller. No one of any significance had been there. There have been people who pop up and go. So you would have had to have multiple stores in Baltimore. You would have had to have multiple stores in New York. And at any given time, maybe you had five or six stores in New York. And sometimes you had no stores, no black bookstores at all in the whole of New York City. I
0: Really?
1: know that sounds, oh boy, that sounds unbelievable, but it's not. You had Human Experience was up there for many years, the only black bookseller. They and the sister Gwendolyn, who had a bookstore, two booksellers at different times. Anyway, I don't want to go off into that one, but the point is this: we sold a lot of books in the past, yes. And those books were sold into black bookstores, and they were sold individually. And this was before Amazon became such a large thing. And it was also before so many white publishers set up what they call imprints publishing black books. So if you look at the space now, you find all kind of black books being published. But when you go into them substantially, what you still see is that at those legacy black book publishers are still doing the books of substance. They're publishing the books that are not commercially viable often. And those are the books that they've stayed with, and that's the tremendous role that they play. I do want to say one other point, Kaba, because I really want people who hear our voice to really get how significant it is that we can talk about a black publishing independent institution. Not taking money from the government, refuse to take money from the government. A black independent institution that's 60, almost 60 years old. That's 59 years old. We've never had that in our history. Carter Woodson began publishing in the 20. Well, Carter Woodson died by 1950. I can't remember, 51, 53, something like that. Carter Woodson passed, okay? So he was able to keep that press going for close to 30 years, and then he passed. The press continued that he set up, but it was wounded after he died and never really blossomed that much after he died. That was significant. In this case, you've got Third World Press almost 60 years. You had Black Classic Press almost 50 years, and the other two publishers 40. This is amazing. It's amazing. But it's an accomplishment, brother, that really needs to have a future to it. That's the past.
0: Well,
1: We need to have a future, and that's what we want to talk about on Saturday at the Thurgood Marshall Center.
0: you just shook me up with that one, because I just assumed, like a lot of people, that there was a black books boom. And I think it's, as you were describing it, I think it might have been just a matter of perception. I told you,
1: That's
0: I
1: perception.
0: did not see any black books, bookstores when I where I grew up. It's just they just to this day they don't exist. They're not there. And so when I came here, it felt like it was heaven. It felt like, oh my goodness, all these black books. So I guess it was just a matter of perception. And then a lot of people who live here and they kind of grew up with having, some black bookstores, and then in comparison to other places, I think the perception also was a misperception, I guess, or a misprojection that this existed all over the place. So you, as you mentioned, you might have had a few hubs here and there, but they were far and few between. So
1: You've
0: we just learned
1: always had
0: something.
1: black folks selling books, you
0: Yeah.
1: know?
0: Yeah, Michaud's bookstore back in the day.
1: Yeah. You've always had that, but the whole notion of this golden age where you got 200, I've seen 304. How the heck is that even possible?
0: Yeah,
1: when you have Black folks based in such urban areas, it means that you would have needed to have 20 stores.
0: Yeah.
1: Even in D.C., why is it that everyone talks about Hotari and Pyramid Bookstore? Because in between the time that Drum and Spear closed in the city and in between the time the Baba Zulu opened the bookstore down on Florida Avenue, in between that time, there were no other bookstores,
0: yeah.
1: no other Black bookstores. And even after Baba Zulu, when Hodari opens, you've got one or two people selling a small amount of books, but no one of the size of Hodari. It's not possible to have a golden age like that unless you have a lot of bookselling activity.
0: Yeah,
1: especially in places like Washington, D.C. We have more bookstores now, Black bookstores and Black-owned bookstores in Washington, D.C. than we've ever had.
0: Okay, we got it. You got a few more minutes. We got to explore that, and then tell the people about what's going on with you. So this myth of the golden era of Black bookstores in the 80s and 90s, Baba W. Paul Coates, not Brother Kaba. Don't call me. Don't at me. Baba Paul Coates calls it BS, and the BS is not for bookstores. You can use your you can use your imagination as to what
1: Kaba. I got the receipts. I sold all these bookstores.
0: Okay,
1: I have the receipts.
0: So there you have it. All right. So we'll be right back with more of Baba Paul Coates right here on WPFW. This is Jazz and Justice Radio. We'll be right back.

0: News in Washington, I'm Sue Goodwin with these news headlines. The Trump administration is moving to eliminate federal limits on carbon emissions. WPFW's Noah Portner has more.
1: EPA Administrator Lee Zeldin is expected to announce the rollback today. The Biden-era rules were designed to force existing coal plants and new gas plants to sharply reduce their greenhouse gas emissions or face closure for costly pollution. The power sector produces nearly a quarter of U.S. greenhouse gas emissions, with the Biden administration estimating that its rules could prevent about 1 billion metric tons of carbon emissions by 2047. The Trump administration argues that the regulations are too expensive, especially as electricity demand grows to power AI data centers. While AI's need for energy is well known, eliminating the limits will accelerate climate change, something the EPA was meant to guard against.
0: In more news, a new Department of Homeland Security Inspector General's report confirms that immigrants detained at Florida's now-shuttered Alligator Alcatraz facility were held in outdoor metal cages roughly the size of a telephone booth, in some cases up to 2 hours. The facility's staff said the cages were used as calming areas. However, investigators said they learned of at least one instance where a cage was used to discipline a detainee. The IG report states, quote, "The use of such restrictive spaces is highly unconventional and does not align with standards for humane treatment," close quote. The report found that Alligator Alcatraz did not comply with numerous national detention standards related to medical care, food service, personal hygiene, and recreation. The facility was closed in June after criticism about conditions and cost. In more news, President Trump is dismissing growing warnings about the dangers of artificial intelligence, calling concerns over the technology a, quote, "sick conspiracy," close quote. Here again is WPFW's Noah Portner.
1: President Trump says that the United States already has the tools to keep AI companies safe, and that the only safeguard needed is a, quote, "strong and smart," end quote, president. He argues that additional regulation would weaken the United States against China. These comments come as some of the biggest names in the AI industry are warning about the pace of development. Anthropic's CEO was joined by OpenAI CEO Sam Altman and Google DeepMind's CEO to express concern about the breakneck rate of development and to lobby for more government oversight. These warnings have become more urgent after researchers raised concerns about AI's ability to hack computer networks, AI's ability to manipulate information, and perhaps most of all, AI's ability to develop itself. The risks of a major emergency in how AI affects society grows every day the government declines to create safeguards. Trump is pushing hard in the opposite direction, arguing that strategic competition with China is more important.
0: And in more news, the D.C. Police Union has filed a grievance accusing Metropolitan Police Department management of improperly accessing and using surveillance data from Flock safety license plate reader cameras. The union claims the police are accessing information obtained by the cameras for non-criminal investigations, which violates established standards. The union cites constitutional and civil liberties concerns regarding warrantless mass surveillance, data abuse, and the Fourth Amendment. For WPFW News in Washington, I'm Sue Goodwin.
2: And we are back right here on WPFW Jazz and Justice Radio, Brother Kaba, with you every Monday from 3 until 5 p.m. And, of course, kicking off the Jazz and Justice Strip right here on your station that you have helped to be viable for nearly five decades. And we, of course, are getting ready to celebrate that. And keep listening out for all of the details about different programs and things that are coming up. Right now, we are on the line with Baba Paul Coates. He is with Black Classic Press, talking about the future of Black publishers with three other legacy publishing houses. And we're having quite the conversation, learning some things, along with Black Classic Press, also represented Third World Press, Africa World Press, and Just Us Books. Gotten plenty of books for my children over the years via Just Us Books. So we're looking forward to the conversation that's going to be had on Saturday. Baba Paul, welcome back to the show. And talk about, give the people the information once again, please, about this,
3: sure,
2: this program.
3: Sure, Kaba. This weekend at Thurgood Marshall Center, and that's the 19th, from 2 until 6 p.m., we'll be meeting, and that is four Black legacy book publishers in conversation with Kevin Johnson, National Association of Black Book Publishers, and Ramonda Lark-Young of Mahogany Books. And so those two moderators will steer the conversation and guide the publishers through a discussion about where do we go from here. Again, that's on Saturday. If people want more details, they should be able to go to the Black Classic Press site, and that would be blackclassicbooks.com, and you should find more information at that location. But we're going to have a great conversation, and it's the first of many conversations that we need to have about our bookstores and our book publishers, mainly book publishers, Kaba. So we're looking forward to it. I'm looking forward to folks who come out. It's going to be a small, intimate discussion. When I say small, we're expecting we will have about 50, no more than 100 people in that room. Mm-hmm. And again, if people want details, they want information, blackclassicbooks.com. Visit the Black Classic Press site at blackclassicbooks.com.
2: All right, there you have it. And before we went to the break, you just shattered a myth that I'm still trying to recover from about the fact that there was no golden age of Black bookstores. The perception that I and many others had that we had all these great books back in the day, but perhaps that was just a case of back in my day-ism, you know, because sometimes we like to wax poetic about how wonderful things were back in our day. And these kids today don't this or that. We go on and on. Every generation does it to the ones after it. So perhaps that's a part of it.
3: I don't think so. Okay. Kaba, I think it's a more recent myth. And unfortunately, it's one that a friend of mine, someone who's very, very close to me, put out in an article. And that is my brother, Troy Johnson. And Troy would be the first to tell you that his numbers were off. His numbers were off. And, you know, he did an article and he said, well, back in such and such a time, there were this many bookstores. And again, it was because how we documented bookstores. There were a lot of lists of bookstores that would show up in all kinds of newspapers. But everything was printed. Everything was analog. And it wasn't until we got into a digital world that bookstores could be tracked. But you know what? Even after we got into that digital world, people did not do the follow-up on the bookstores like they should have done to verify the list. And so Troy was repeating what he thought was true. He thought that so many bookstores were, but many of the bookstores he was reporting on had been closed for a generation. Now, the reason, again, that I can say this is we had to maintain, this is Black Classic Press, we had to maintain current mailing lists because it costs money to send stamps. We didn't have email. So it costs money to send sample books. It costs money to send advertisement to those bookstores. So we were regularly on the phone with people and keeping up with stores and determining who was in business and who was not in business. So our mailing list would constantly reflect what stores were open, whether they were a full-blown store, or whether it was someone that was selling books from the back of the car, because a lot of books got sold that way too.
2: Yeah, yeah, I got quite a few.
3: It's not that there weren't bookstores, but the way it's been blown up as a golden age is just not true, Calvin.
2: Mm. All right, well, that's Baba Paul Coates right here on Jazz and Justice Radio, African Deep Thought. And opening up the phone lines, if people want to ask questions, you can do that, 202-588-0893. Give us a call right now. We have a caller on the line who's been waiting very patiently. Caller, your name and where you're calling from. Hello, caller. Caller, you're on the line. Okay. Well, they I guess they're not there, but they did ask the question during the news break, Baba Paul, okay. And I think I remember that the essence of the question was, with all of the black, with so many of the HBCUs, most of them or many of them, he said, do not have their own publishing houses. So have you ever mm-hmm. thought about, I think where he was going was, have you ever thought about partnering with HBCUs?
3: Yes, you know, at one point, 2011, we were supposed to acquire Howard University Press. Mm. And the deal was University Press. Mm. And the deal

0: houses are not doing well publishing books. That's why so few of them are domestically owned. Your major publishing houses, almost all of them, are owned by foreign companies, French companies or otherwise, German companies. It's a hard, hard business. And HBCUs and very few university presses, period, can compete in that type of environment. You got to have a full staff. You got to have constantly turning out books. And if you're talking about books that sell and generate money, you've got to have the basis for competing to pay large advances for those books. So HBCUs are not really the shelter or the place that we want to look for our future. I'm speaking as a people.
1: And
0: They're great at what they do and they should do what they do. Their business is educating. It isn't the business of publishing books.
1: And a lot of them are, you know, billions and billions of dollars that are owed to them. So much less trying to be a publisher, to your point, would probably not be the most smart thing to do business-wise. We are opening up the phone lines, 202-588-0893. Caller, you're on with Paul Coates.
2: Yes, thank you so very much for this information. My question is whether or not the Black magazines, I mean, from Jet, Essence, oh my goodness, American Vision. I have a whole box of old magazines. I don't know what to do with them. But yeah, what was the connection? Or was there any conflict when Black magazines were being published? Did that impact the book publishing industry?
0: I think for the most part, that's a great question. I think for the most part, when there was a viable group of Black magazines being published, I think it enhanced the information about our books. We didn't have the internet, and so getting information out was always a challenge. And we did that through newspapers, we did it through magazines. So those Black magazines, like when you think about First World, which came out of Negro Digest, when you think about Black Books Bulletin, which came out of Third World Press, even when you think about Essence, which used to run a wonderful listing of books, when you think about those publications, yeah, there was a definite connection and a definite help. We also, you know, since you mentioned publications, we have to pay a debt to John Johnson here. Not only did he set up Jet, not only did he set up Ebony, Negro World, and a number of other publications, but he also was a book publisher. The Ebony Classics were some, I mean, he did wonderful books. They were high quality books and they sold. And there were other books that he did that were contemporary books. And so there is that connection, and there always has been that connection. We suffer some now because the connection is not strong.
2: That's
1: All right,
2: very
1: Cole.
2: true. And just the last thing, just the fact that we used to read, and I think you talked about the internet, you know, we were a very literate people, right? And now that's shifting. I'm a former English teacher, so I just look at the fact that literacy is not as robust as it used to be. And so thank you for doing all that you
0: Can
2: do. And I hope this keeps.
0: can I go head to head with you on that one?
2: Uh-oh, sure.
0: You know, yeah, don't say uh-oh. I mean, because look, you are probably right. You are probably right. Okay. So it's not an uh-oh moment. It's just that I dispute that. I dispute whenever we talk about when we used to. I know this. I know that more Black books are being sold today and being consumed today than ever. And it is Black women who are consuming those books. They're not the books that I publish, but the legion of Black women who are doing books are on display. Like when you see stores like Mahogany Books, and the sisters that come out and support, those sisters are reading.
1: Last year,
0: And they're

0: even this year, Baba, really quickly, Baba, last year and even this year, when they have their festival, this lined up around the block over there in National Harbor. Because you were at one a couple of years ago.
1: What you're saying is true. What you're saying is true. She did, when I say she, reminding them, they did about 5,000 people last year. This year, before the festival even started, they had 12,500 people registered. I don't know how many people came out, but I have never in my life seen an event with that many Black people who love books who came out to support the vendors and what have you. So I just have a little difference on that one. Okay, sis, I know it's the conversation. I know it's the conversation. I know it's what people say, but I know that, like, right now, like, children's books are off the hook. I mean, they're really off the hook. People are buying those books, and particularly Black children's books, people are buying them for Black readers. I also know that Black children prefer reading books over reading books on, you know, their closed devices. And I know just so many Black people, Black children, that is, that just love to be surrounded by books. So I think we got some power there.
2: I love it. And I stand corrected, right?
1: No, I'm sorry. I don't mean to correct you. I really, really don't. I just wanted to offer another perspective.
2: No, thank you so much. That gives me a lot of hope, right? I just see that in our schools, reading comprehension is an issue. And I think that's what I was leaning toward. But we are publishing very prolifically. All right. Yeah. Thank you, sir.
0: All right. Bob, Paul is smashing myths today. I didn't have this on my bingo card. 202-588-0893. Caller, you're Zatiti. You're on the line with Baba Paul Coates. Go right ahead.
3: Thank you very much. Baba Paul, I just published my third children's book, and it is called The Cosmic Twins Discover the Ancient Olmecs.
1: Ah, got it. Congratulations. Really, congratulations.
3: Thank you. And
1: go ahead. I'm sorry.
3: I looked on your website because, you know, I'm an elder now and I'm kind of tired of all the work that it takes to publish these books independently. Mm-hmm. And I looked online, and at one point I saw on your webpage that you were only accepting authors who had college classes. Is that still the case?
1: It is. And you actually did something that I hope other people will learn from and listen for, and that is go visit the publisher and look and see what they publish, okay? So for children's books, we've never published a children's book, you know?
3: Okay.
1: We've never published. So we have literally no experience whatsoever publishing a children's book. So that should be the other thing that people are looking for. You want, if you're gonna look for a publisher that has experience in your area. For example, one of the presses that will be with us tomorrow is, out of all of us, is the most experienced Black children's book publisher in the country. And that's Just Us Book. And that's because they've been doing it for 40 years. They don't publish adult books. All they publish is children's books, you know?
3: Mm-hmm.
1: So now what they're doing for new ones, I don't know. But anyone who's doing children's books, it would pay them to start there because they're the ones that have the experience. Haki with Third World Press has done children's books before, but not that many. Africa World Press with Casa Hunchakol has done children's books, not that many. The experienced one out of all of the Black publishers, the most experienced children's book publisher in this country, is Just Us Books.
3: Okay, I will definitely check them out.
1: Mm-hmm. I hope that helps.
0: Thank you. All right, we're on the line with Tony. Go right ahead. You're on with Baba Paul.
4: Yeah, Brother Paul, I just want to call in to salute you as a struggling student at Howard University back in the mid-70s. I bought a lot of books from you and then the stand used to have on 6th Street. And, you know, you opened my world to a lot of new authors, J.A. Rogers, John A. Williams, and a lot of books, Anacalypsis and so forth. And I just can't say enough about what you have done for me in terms of expanding my knowledge and knowing myself and my history. And it's great to hear you on the radio and hear that you're still at it.
1: Well, thank you. Thank you. Wow. You know what? Here is the big thing to that. Like, you're indebted to me. I'm indebted to you, and I'm indebted to so many people who I can only imagine their faces and imagine the conversations that I have with them. But what's real to me and what's solid to me is how those people, how you supported me by buying books after books after books, and they meant the difference. They meant the difference. You know, Kaba, I'm sorry. We did the work in the prison program. We set up the bookstore. But in that bookstore, because we didn't have that many people coming in to buy books, I used to take books up on Howard's campus. And so a lot of people bought books from me up on Howard's campus. I was a bookseller vendor there on that campus. And that's how Black Classic Press was sustained. The institution that became Black Classic Press was sustained during the early years. So I met a lot of people, and that direct support I am still just utterly appreciative for, because it's the base on which we stand right now. So, Brother Tony, I thank you. Thank you so much.
4: Oh, absolutely. I remember conversations we had when you were talking about setting up your own publishing house, and to see that it came to fruition. Yes. And then when you did deal with Walter Mosley to publish Gone Fishing, I was able to purchase that book through your press. So, you know.
1: Yes, thank you, brother. Thank you so much for your support.
4: I hope everything works out.
1: Thank you.
4: Absolutely.
1: Thank you. And thanking you, I'm trying to thank the thousands over the year. It humbles me. It really, really humbles me, because we don't exist. And the same thing for these other publishers. It's not like we had tons of white folks buying our books. People in the Black community bought our books. And so when I'm talking about High Key surviving for 60 years, like it's 59 years, but it's almost 60. When I'm talking about him surviving, that's because Black folks survived. I mean, Black folks supported him. They bought those books. They bought the Francis Wilson books. They bought the Chancellor Williams books. They bought the Haki Mahadabudi books. And I'm here to just thank you and acknowledge our community for the support. Thank you so much.
0: All right. Thank you. Let's move on to JT. You're on the line with Baba Paul Coates from Black Classic Press. BlackClassicBooks.com is the website. Go right ahead, Tony.
5: Thank you, Brother Paul. I just want to thank you so much for your legacy. When I was in New York, I was able to get the Village Voice, and I couldn't wait for the next installment of your son, Ta-Nehisi. I couldn't wait for his next installment. You have set a great high bar in Black excellence. And I want to thank you. You also in the BPP, right? Black Panther Party.
1: Sir.
5: I want to thank you for the work you did there also. I heard your story, and I know you came through great tribulation, but you're shining now. And so is your son, and your grandchildren will probably be chips off the coach block. I just want to thank you, brother. You have a blessed day. You too. Brother Kaba, have a blessed day.
0: Thank you. I appreciate
1: Brother JT, thank you so much. And Kaba, can I get a word?
0: Please.
1: I don't know how your next call is, but look, I'm ready to cry up in this piece, man, because I the thing I really want people to get is the power of our community and the power of our community to support our institutions. And how we already do this, okay? We already do it. Black Classic Press does not exist. Paul Coates does not exist without people in our community supporting Paul Coates and Black Classic Press. That's it. Third World Press does not exist without the support we're already giving and the support we've given. So everything we've accomplished over the years is due to our community. And I wanna just extend this, because other people will probably say the same thing about Ta-Nehisi. Here's the thing you gotta get. This boy was raised in our community. Read his very, very first book, The Beautiful Struggle. He talks about the Babas. He talks about the Mamas. He talks about Nation House, right? It used to be right around the corner on Park Road there. He talks about people, instructors at Howard, how all of these people poured into him. He simply is a reflection of us all. I can claim that I birthed him and raised him as a young But look, the experience that dude puts out, man, came from us as a community. And I really want people to get that. He does not exist without us, without our experience.
0: All right. Thank you. Thank you, caller. Appreciate you so much. We're going to move on. We're on with Baba Paul Coates from Black Classic Press. Of course, have a program this weekend. He'll tell us more about it. He's been talking about it today. We're talking about the future of Black publishers with three other Black legacy Black publishers. We're having a great conversation here on WPFW. And joining us in the conversation is Betty. Betty, you're on with Baba Paul. Go right ahead.
6: Hi. Thank you. Thank you for having me on. And thank you, yes, for this conversation. I went to Howard University, as you mentioned, during when Watoto School was first started at that time. Mm-hmm. But I didn't know that Ta-Nehisi Coates was somehow connected to it.
1: Mm-hmm. Mm-hmm. So, he did his rites of passage there, Betty. Hmm? He did his rites of passage there.
6: Yes, he did.
1: Passage with so many other of the young brothers and sisters who were there, and he's still connected to many of them.
6: Yeah, I remember going there and watching the young young women, young girls, and young boys drumming, you know, reciting poetry, whatever, all the arts. So, it's an institution. But I've learned so much because, you know, I'm not up to date on what's going on so much now. But I was raised with the Johnson Publishing Company people. Mm-hmm. And I'm glad you mentioned them. My dad had the Jet magazine, the Ebony magazine, and whatever digest you mentioned, it was in our house. Okay. Mm-hmm. And, that's how we learned about what was happening with African Americans throughout the country, and reading. We read those.
0: Yeah.
6: So as far as reading today, I know when the earlier caller mentioned it doesn't seem like we read that much. We do read. I'm watching my grandchildren. However, they read a different. They're reading online, of course, for better or worse. But I've always make sure, and I think we all have to, as elders, give them the books at their early age, you know, so they can have that book in hand. There's something about a hard copy, I think. Mm-hmm. But please give the information again where you're going to be at Thurgood Marshall.
1: Sure.
6: I appreciate it so much. Thank you.
1: I will, Betty. Thank you, Betty. Thank you. Thank you so much for your call and your acknowledgement. So
6: thank you for what you're doing. Yeah.
1: Yeah. So people, look, we're going to have a great discussion with four Black legacy publishers, Hakeem Ahadabudi, Paul Coates, Kasahun Chacole, Wade Hudson, and Cheryl Hudson from Just Us Books this Saturday at the Thurgood Marshall Center. And you can find out more about this event by going to blackclassicbooks.com. We should have a posting up there. You can go to our Facebook page, to Black Classic Press Facebook page, and you'll find it. It's on Instagram. It's on Eventbrite. You can find more information there. And I encourage folks to come out, but do understand this is going to be, this is not a like intended to be a mass gathering of people. It's actually intended to be a small conversation, an intimate conversation.
6: Yeah.
1: So there should be fewer than 100 people. At least that's where we're capping at, to have this conversation. Because sometimes you want to do things mass. You want to broadcast it out. And you want everybody to hear. And other times you just want to think and talk quietly to people and listen to what people have to say. And that's this intent. We want to listen to people who come out, and we want to be able to share in a space that we can share. So again, that's this Saturday, Thurgood Marshall Center, from two. There's going to be a book festival, a book fair, a small exhibit. Each of the publishers will have books there for people to purchase.
6: Will you have any information about how writers submit their works to you?
1: We will not. Okay. I think almost all of the publishers probably have that information on their site.
6: On their site.
1: Like if you go to their site now, like I know it's on our site, And most of the publishers will, because this is not that, you know, Betty, this is like going to, you know, like you got a root in your tooth. This is like going to the root. This is going to be some joy and some pain up in this piece, because people really have to think back. Like, it's one thing to think about the past and it's great and all, we did this, I did that, and I did. But Lord, once you go back and then you got to think forward, and you know that you're not built to be here forever. You know, none of us are built to be here forever. And we're fortunate that we've seen 80 years. But what happens after that? So it's going to be
6: future planning. Future planning. Thank you very much.
0: Thank you, Betty.
1: Thank you, Betty. Thank you.
0: And along with blackclassicbooks.com, to people who have questions like Betty, you can also go to justusbooks.com, thirdworldpressfoundation.org, africaworldpressbooks.com. So those are the other people who will be on the panel. We are on today with Baba Paul Coates right here on Jazz and Justice Radio, 202-588-0893 if you want to have a question or you want to make a comment to what we're talking about today, the future of Black publishers. We've learned a lot today and unlearned some stuff, hopefully, that we held to be sacrosanct and true and historical. We're learning quite a bit right here on the show, right here on WPFW. We're going to take a short little break and we'll be right back. 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
0: 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Joining us today is Baba Paul Coates of Black Classic Press. BlackClassicBooks.com is the website. He'll be in conversation with three other legacy Black publishers from Just Us Books, Third World Press, and Africa World Press, respectively, talking about the future of Black publishers. It's a conversation that needs to be had, and I appreciate the candor and the frankness of Baba Paul and the things that he's shared with us today. He's dispelled and smashed some myths around Black books and Black bookstores, and also, you know, Black people's reading habits. So, and there's a lot of things that, you know, just being a publisher, you have a lot of information, privy to a lot of information. And he certainly shared that with us here today. So you can give us a call at 202-588-0893 if you want to discuss anything that you've heard today with Baba Paul. And as I mentioned before, we went to the break. We have Lisa on the line with us, joining us. Lisa, good afternoon, and you're on with Baba Paul Coates.
9: Good afternoon. Thank you so much. I first want to say thank you for coming down to Micah and gracing us with your family and your son. And I do want to say, as a Black person, student who's from Southeast D.C., going to a predominantly white institution in the middle of Baltimore, it was refreshing and happy and joyful and enthusiastic to hear you speak about what brought you to this. And I just want to say thank you, because we don't get that many brown faces at Micah. So the Black students that get the chance to go there, they don't have much direction. So thank you. So that's Lisa,
0: before you proceed, what is MICA for those of us who don't know what that is?
9: MICA is Maryland Institute College of Art. It's been there since 1736. It is right now it's America's oldest art institution where you can get up to an MFA degree at.
0: Okay.
9: In the heart of Baltimore.
0: Okay.
9: Correct. So again, it's a white-based established college, and it's almost 70% Caucasian. So it's a growing number of diversity and inclusion, but to have professors and speakers when you're doing your graduate program is imperative. And to have people like Baba Coates come with his family, and to talk very deeply about the choices he made years ago to today he's in fruition of, and he sees so many of us trying our best to find ways, is exciting. It is joyful. I'm smiling right now.
0: Yeah.
9: Just to see his faith in all his children, not just, you know, that is inspiring to us. That is something most of us don't get to see anymore. And I'm thankful that you came. So thank you and your family.
1: Thank you, Lisa. I'm humbled. Yeah, thank you. Thank you. I mean, I don't know what to say, but thank you.
9: We're going to shine you up today. We're going to shine you up every day.
0: Get those flowers.
1: Well, thank you. Thank you. Thank you.
9: Lisa
1: mentions a revered institution,
0: mm-hmm.
1: and revered in the sense of it being like one of the oldest art colleges in this country, but also revered in the sense that it's turned out so many local artists that we know.
0: Okay.
1: People like Janiwal Moja.
0: Oh.
1: People like Michael Brown.
0: Okay.
1: I mean, and Pancho, you know, I mean, the artists just go on and on and on. And even though there is a smaller percentage of Black artists that go through, some of our best artists have gone through there or taught there.
0: Yeah.
1: So Maryland Institute College of Art is very important and very significant. And Lisa, I thank you so much again for your acknowledgement.
0: Lisa, you're about to say you had a question.
9: I do have a question, and my question, I hope a lot of people in my age range are listening. I know your story about proceeding to sell books. What is something that you can drop off today on this great radio station about approaching to publication and approaching to collecting archive or art or writing to a book? Either it be physical or even digital these days.
0: All right. Thank you for the question, Lisa.
1: And, you know, Lisa, let me do it this way, please. I'm going to answer your question in a little bit of a different way. I think, like, we have to allow ourselves to be passionate about our lives, about our community, about our people. And if we're passionate about our people, then it gets expressed in all kinds of ways. Sometimes that's writing. Sometimes that's collective. Sometimes it's art, you know, it's doing art. Sometimes it's music, like Brother Kava, you know? I mean, that passion comes through everything we do if we allow it and if we recognize our connection to our people and our community. So whatever it is, if it's writing, if it's writing, I don't care whether it's romance books, if it's writing science fiction, Afrofuturism, it doesn't matter. That passion has to be the guide, and we have to recognize that passion and submit to that passion, be consistent with it, and labor with that passion toward our collective interests. That's what I would say, and that's whether you're collecting books, whatever you're doing, you know, it's that commitment to our community and commitment to our people that stands out for me. And that's the point that I would like to drill home.
0: Mm.
1: And again, that may not have been a direct answer to your question, but it's what occurs to me that I would tell anyone.
0: Yeah. And you focus with Black Classic Press on Black classics. And one of the callers earlier talked about you know, some of the books that he got from you that changed his mm-hmm. life. You know, I think you mentioned a book by Sir Godfrey Higgins, Anacalypsis. Yes. And I remember getting those books and some of the other books as well, many of the other books as well. And it just made me think about this recent resolution that was put forth by Togo that voted to formally phase out the Mercator map, which distorts mm-hmm. the size, minimizes the size mm-hmm. of Africa. And it became a thing by way of the Flemish cartographer, mm-hmm. Gerardus Mercator in 1569. Mm-hmm. And it made sense that kind of flim-flam came from somebody who's Flemish. So it looks like Africa's trying to rectify the situation. 164 countries went ahead and signed on and said, mm-hmm. yeah, that's right, except for one.
1: Mm-hmm. Yes.
0: And I guess we can all guess which one it is, because mm-hmm. It's the same mm-hmm. one that voted against, you know, apologizing for enslavement and other such things mm-hmm. at the UN, calling genocide, you know, where genocide was, along with one or two other countries. But I bring that point up here because it was the types of books that you published that mm-hmm. that got my mind right about not just Africa's size in terms of how we mm-hmm. see Africa mm-hmm. literally, but also how I see Africa, you know, figuratively, you know, conceptually, you know, for Africa. And on back, you know, so I'm just going to pile on the love fest here and throw my flowers at you mm-hmm. and tell you thank you for that, because you didn't have to do that. Like you said, these are not none of the books that are published by any of these legacy publishers that are coming convening this weekend are going to be like bestsellers. Now, they may be bestsellers right. within the Black community, you mm-hmm. know, but they won't necessarily, you're not going to get rich off of this, you know, as the old song, Car Wash, you might not ever get rich, you know, but let me tell you, it's better than digging a ditch is publishing these books. So I just want to thank you just for the love of it, you know, just the fact that you said these books are important. And before, well, you know, I was just a little boy when you started, but you know, mm-hmm. you did it for me, you know, yes. because if it wasn't yes. for you, I wouldn't have grown up and mm-hmm. availed myself of these books. I just want to thank you for that.
1: Yeah. Thank you, brother. You know, when we started, we felt like extending the books for one generation was going to be really, really a big thing. We're fortunate enough that I've seen three generations come along. I have people who tell me about their grandfather reading our books, you know, mm-hmm. their grandfather recommending our books. So we're fortunate, and it's even more fortunate for Haki, because you see Haki and Third World Press and some of the other presses that we had, people have to understand, out of the Black Liberation Movement, there arose this call for us to express and talk for ourselves, to speak our own truths. And the presses that came out of that period, Aidiana Press, for example, in New Orleans with Kalamu Ya Salaam. If you're talking about New York, you're talking about the press that was in New York, the East, which was in New York, that was part of the East organization. If you're talking about Detroit, there was a press in Detroit with the name escaped me. Even on the West Coast, you had, people are familiar with Marcus Bookstore, but Marcus also had a publishing house, Julian Richardson Publishers. They printed books and they sold books in the bookstore. All of this came out of the 60s and our desire to express for ourselves. And that's what Haki comes out of. The folks here at Drum and Spear had a publishing company and the bookstore. The publishing company the bookstore gets talked about more than the publishing company. But these were the people who inspired Black Classic Press. I stand on their shoulders. I stand on Haki's shoulders for the work that he did. And again, I have to tell folks, when we're doing this discussion on Saturday, from 2 to 6 at Thurgood Marshall, when we're doing this discussion, I'll be standing on that brother's shoulders. Kaba, the thing that I need to point out is, I know we can't talk price or anything, but people need to understand this is a paid event. So please go to the website, please check out Eventbrite, check out our site, blackclassicbooks.com and our webpage, Facebook. You'll find information there. If you don't find it there, call 410-242-6954. Love to see a face in the place and do some more of these questions.
0: Yes, indeed.

0: You, brother. Thank you so much.
1: All right,
0: Thank
1: there you
0: you.
1: have it. Thank you, brother.
0: Yeah, I haven't got nothing to say to that, but thank you.
1: Yes. Yes, we're on with Baba Paul Coates right here on Jazz and Justice Radio, African Deep Thought, talking about the future of black publishing. And it's a great question to ask because these books don't just end up on the bookshelves. We know working in the bookstore, I realize a lot, you know. You don't think about the book buyer, you know, and the book buyer
0: right.
1: who scours and looks for different books to put on the shelves. Cause if you're a bookstore, you gotta be able to sell books, you're a bookseller, you know, and then you don't think about, you know, the back room orders, you know, the fact that they have to place orders. Are we going to do consignment? Are we going to do this? Are we going to do that? How are we going to work the books out? And then we got to reach out to the publisher. And realizing that the books don't print themselves, that the publish that you
0: That's
1: have a
0: right.
1: printer and a publisher, you know, which I did not realize until today, like talking to you about the distinction there and the fact that you're doing this mainly as a labor of love, you and the others as well. There have been, I'm sure you mentioned others along the way who are no longer publishing anymore in different cities, you know. So at one point you mentioned that there's a mythology of the black bookstore boom. Was there ever a boom of black publishers, Baba Paul Coates?
0: So I don't know that it was as big as it is now.
1: Okay.
0: I don't know that. Here's the way we have to look at publishing. Like right now, there are probably more black publishers than ever because of our access to technology. You know, the fact that literally, Kaba, you can write something today and tomorrow you can have it made into a book. That never existed in the past. In the past, in order to do a book, you had to do thousands of books just for the economy of scale. You see, today it's not that way. You can do one book. So many, many black people publish. Here is where I would make the distinction, and this comes up with the legacy publishers. These are people who are publishing 24/7. You know, their business is publishing, and they are at that business basically full time. They employ people to help them in those industries. Now, you can have self-publishers do that also, and I'm bringing this in because you asked about a boon. I just don't think you've had more publishers and self-publishers than you have now, largely because of the technology. However, in the 60s, we had a tremendous amount of people that wanted to speak for black folks and a tremendous amount of publishers. Most of them lasted one book or two books. You have the exceptions of people like the East, and you have the exception of a few others, but they did not do or become what John Henry Clark talked about, like the long distance runners. You have to look at Third World Press for that long distance runner. I keep emphasizing, I know it's redundant, y'all, but I want people to sit down and think about this. How does an independent institution keep pumping out books for 60 years? How does it do it without the support of our community? And at the same time, you know, they did, the Third World Press did the books, but they also ran independent schools at the same time. Some of the people were working in both of the places. And of course, Haki worked in both places. So we have a lot to be proud of. And a lot of this will be on display on Saturday at the Thurgood Marshall Center. We're running this program from 2 until 6. It is a paid event, so you want to check. We will take stuff at the door, but you should go online and check because, you know, it's just better to do it that way. Again, check Eventbrite, check the Black Classic Press Facebook page, check our website, blackclassicbooks.com. And if you need a number, you can dial 410-242-6954. At that number, people will take your information because they're not really working on this program like the team I'm working with, but they'll take the information and we'll get back with you.
1: All right. Baba Paul Coates, thank you so much for
0: Thank you,
1: what
0: brother.
1: you're doing. Thank you for

0: being so gracious with your time. I know I told you like the first hour, I think it told you like, 40 something minutes, and how we hit, and here we are. You know, I did it. So thank you for being so gracious. BlackClassicBooks.com is where you can find out more information about this coming weekend. 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Thank you so much for all that you do, Bobby.
1: Brother Cabo, thank you. And I just want to also thank our wonderful, wonderful brother, Tony Browder, who is hosting us down at the Thurgood Marshall Center and who provides me with so much guidance on matters of importance. I got to shout out that brother's name, okay?
0: All right, there it is. Well, you got it.
1: That's it.
0: All right. Thanks
1: thank
0: again.
1: You, brother.
0: Thank you.
1: All right. Take care.
0: You too. All right, what a great conversation. And thank you, too, for all of your calls and all of your questions and the love that you have bestowed upon Baba Paul, which is well-deserved. That's going to do it for the show today. Coming up next, we have news and headlines at 4:55, followed by, of course, To the East with good brother Ambrose Lane Jr. He'll be talking about all matters concerning East of the River right here on your Jazz and Justice station. This is WPFW. Of course, wasn't on last week because we had the week off for Labor Day and we have very special programming. But in the interim, we lost another giant, the one and only Cassandra Wilson. Transition made her transition. Many tributes, of course, here on WPFW. We appreciate her musical legacy. She definitely left us some great music in her musical legacy. So I will give you a song from her that I've played before here on the show and that I appreciate for the music that she left with us. And so this is appropriate because one of the things about books is they help us to remember. They help us to go back and retrieve information that can help us to go forward. And that is the direct definition of Sankofa. Here she is with that song right here on your station, WPFW. Until next time, Hotep, peace.

reading is more important than watching TV. Thank you. Reading is more important than watching TV. See, everything is in books. Everything is in books. And I say beware of these little small things that you can hold in your hand where you think you're getting as much information as if you're holding a book. Just beware.

0: From WPFW News in Washington, I'm Sue Goodwin with these Pacifica News headlines. The Trump administration is moving to eliminate federal limits on carbon emissions from coal and natural gas power plants, reversing one of President Joe Biden's policies. WPFW's Noah Portner has more.
1: EPA Administrator Lee Zeldin is expected to announce the rollback today at a G20 energy meeting in Houston, Texas. The Biden-era rules were designed to force existing coal plants and new gas plants to sharply reduce their greenhouse gas emissions or face closure for costly pollution. The power sector produces nearly a quarter of U.S. greenhouse gas emissions, with the Biden administration estimating that its rules could prevent about 1 billion metric tons of carbon emissions by 2047. The Trump administration argues that the regulations are too expensive, especially as electricity demand grows to power AI data centers. While AI's need for energy is well known, eliminating the limits will accelerate climate change, something the EPA was meant to guard against. From Pacifica News, I'm Noah Portner.
0: In more news, New York City Mayor Zohran Mamdani is leading a federal lawsuit to block the Trump administration's new public charge rule. The rule, which is set to go into effect on Friday, would deny green cards for applicants who may use some public benefits. Under the new framework, immigrants could also be denied a green card if a family member, including children who are U.S. citizens, used certain public benefits. A coalition of six local governments led by New York City and about 20 states argue the rule could jeopardize green card applications and frighten families away from assistance for which they are legally eligible. Some of the infected programs include Medicaid, SNAP, Affordable Housing Assistance, and Universal School Meal Programs. In other news, President Trump is dismissing growing warnings about the dangers of artificial intelligence, calling concerns over the technology a hoax and a sick conspiracy. Here again is WPFW's Noah Portner.
1: President Trump says that the United States already has the tools to keep AI companies safe and argues that the country cannot afford to slow AI development while China races to catch up. Trump says the only safeguard needed is a, quote, strong and smart, end quote, president. But some of the industry's most prominent leaders are now warning about pace and the need for restrictions. Anthropic CEO Dario Amade has called for companies to slow the development of increasingly powerful AI systems. He has been joined by OpenAI CEO Sam Altman and Google DeepMind CEO Demis Hassabis in calling for stronger safety measures. These warnings follow recent incidents involving AI systems acting with greater autonomy, including hacking attempts that concern AI experts. There is even the concern that AI will eventually replicate itself. The companies are not calling for an end to AI development, but for safeguards and lawful regulations. This is a particularly astonishing moment, as AI researchers and CEOs are the people who stand to gain the most from lucrative AI advancement. Yet even they are warning that their technology threatens to upend everything from employment to warfare. From Pacifica News, I'm Noah Portner.

0: 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This is the program To the East. I'm your host, Ambrose Lane Jr. Thank you for continuing to listen and support listener-sponsored radio WPFW, part of the Pacifica Network and your station for jazz and justice. Today, we're going to talk a little bit more about justice and resistance. But I have a few announcements before we talk about and go into a look into Black history. And I want to take a personal point of privilege. And yes, it is good to be back. I'm glad that we had a 1 week break. I hope that you all celebrated the importance of labor on Labor Day. And just to tell you how important labor is, how important labor unions are to the lifeblood of our communities. And so I'm glad that you had time to reflect, time to enjoy and support labor. So let me make a couple of announcements real quick. Just FYI, before we really start our programming. Two announcements. The first one, the 55th Annual Legislative Conference with Congressional and Congressman James Clyburn and Omega Psi Phi Fraternity Incorporated present Where Do We Go From Here? Addressing the Systemic Dismantling of the Civil Rights Act. On Friday, September 18th, 2026, from 2 to 3 p.m., let me repeat that, at the 55th Annual Legislative Conference of the Congressional Black Caucus, Congressman James Clyburn and Omega Psi Phi Fraternity Incorporated present Where Do We Go From Here? Addressing the Systemic Dismantling of the Civil Rights Act on Friday, September 18th, from 2 to 3 p.m. at the Washington Convention Center in room 146B, featuring Dr. Jalia Taylor, Director of Policy for the National Council of Negro Women, Charles Coleman, Civil Rights Attorney and MSNBC Legal Analyst, Cozy Bailey, President of the Virginia State Conference NAACP, and Robert Lester, Civic Engagement Coordinator for the Virginia Interfaith Center for Public Policy. That's Friday, September 18th, 2026, from 2 to 3 p.m. in room 146B at the Washington Convention Center. On September the 26th, that's Saturday, September 26th, there will be a Black Men's Mental Health and Stress Discussion Group at the Dorothy Height Benning Library, 3935 Benning Road, Northeast, in the basement. Can y'all stop with the music, please? Okay, thank you. In the basement conference room. Let me repeat that. On the 26th of this month, there will be a Black Men's Mental Health and Stress Discussion Group at the Dorothy Height Benning Library, 3935 Benning Road, Northeast, at 2 p.m., so if you want to have discussions about stress and how it faces and impacts Black men, be there at 2 p.m. And now we will take a look into Black history. Now you can start the music.
1: One, two, three.
0: There you go. In the background, you are hearing none of us are free. If one of us is chained. On this day in 1879, the first African-American elected to the California State Assembly and newspaper owner Frederick Madison Roberts was born. He was born in 1879 and died in 1952. Also on this day, the Harlem Renaissance, a Black cultural movement of authors and artists, began in 1920 on this day, the 14th of September. Also on this day, in 1874, a white supremacist militia attacks New Orleans and overthrows Louisiana's elected integrated state government in what becomes known as the Battle of Liberty Place. On the 15th of September in 1963, white segregationists bombed the 6

from Yale University. That is his birth date in 1852. He was also the first African American to be elected to Phi Beta Kappa. And on the 16th of September, in 1933, Hollywood production Emperor Jones, starring Paul Robeson, is released. This was the first major movie with roles of both African Americans and whites in supporting roles. Also on the 16th, Claude Barnett, founder of Associated Negro Press, was born in 1889. And on the 16th, a song called Rapper's Delight by the Sugar Hill Gang was released in 1979. It is considered the first commercially successful hip-hop single. Continuing on the 17th, Hampton Institute, now known as Hampton University, became the first school for free blacks at Fortress Monroe, Virginia in 1861. That was on the 17th of September. Also on the 17th of September, in 1956, the principal of an all-white school in Clay, Kentucky, bars four black children from entering a week after they integrated the school as hundreds of white parents and students protest. On the 18th of September, 1905, Hall of Fame radio, film, and television actor Edmund Lincoln Rochester Anderson was born. He starred in over 60 films. He was born in 1905 and died in 1977. Also, on the 18th of September, Kwame Nkrumah, revolutionary Pan-Africanist and the first president of Ghana, was born in 1908. On the 19th, the 43rd annual Mississippi Delta Blues and Heritage Festival in Greenville, Mississippi. It is the oldest and largest blues festival held in the United States. Also on the 19th, in 1868. Oh, let me go back to the 18th. Something that I missed. In 1850, Congress passes the Fugitive Slave Act, forcing citizens to cooperate in capturing and returning enslaved people to their enslavers, even if they were living in a free state. And on the 19th of September in 1868, ousted black lawmakers and their supporters marching to a political rally in Albany, Georgia, are attacked and killed by a group of angry Southerners in what becomes known as the Camilla Massacre. Also on the 19th, Lovie Austin was born. Lovie Austin, today she is ranked as one of the best female jazz blues piano players of her time. She was born on the 19th of September in 1887. And on the 20th of September in 1830, the National Negro Convention met in Philadelphia to discuss how to abolish slavery and the status of African Americans. Lastly, on the 20th of September, the National March Against the Ku Klux Klan in Wrightsville, Georgia, happened in 1980. And in 2007, on the 20th, over 15,000

0: 1,000 people in Jenna, Louisiana, protest the prosecution of six black teens for fighting white students who hung a noose from a tree near the high school campus. And lastly, on the 20th, in 1962, Mississippi Governor Ross Barnett denies black veteran James Meredith admission to the University of Mississippi in violation of a court order, fueling riots by white students that leave two people dead. That was the legacy around James Meredith and what he did. That is a look into black history. But as you hear, none of us are free. In the background, that was one of my father's actually favorite theme song. He, even though that one was by someone else, the one that he played was by Ray Charles. So, all right. 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Today actually marks the 14th of September in 2026, marks exactly 16 years since the passing of my father, Ambrose I. Lane Sr. And what we're going to do is we're going to pay him a little homage and just share with you some of the things that he was about. I do have, I believe, some siblings that will be calling in a little bit later. But in the meantime, we want to show you this. Hear from him, Reverend Ambrose Lane Sr. doing a greeting.
1: Greetings to all of you members of the Progressive Cabinet. I'm sorry I can't be there with you, but I'm sure you're going to take care of business. You know, back in 1972, the corporate giants in this country were so upset with Richard Nixon, who had sponsored the EPA, that they decided to get together and make certain that no one would ever challenge them again. Here is one of their own who had challenged them. And so they formed the Big Business Roundtable in 2 years. And since that time, they have taken over our government. This now is controlled by the corporate world. You know, when Mussolini was asked about the definition of fascism, he said, you ought to change the name to corporatism. And that's where we are today. In 1994, with Newt Gingrich in charge of the House, we had a gentleman to offer him several millions of dollars to write his memoirs. And as a result, we had the Telecommunications Act of 1996, and we now have about five corporations that control almost everything that we see, hear, and read, because they also bought up most of the publishing houses. And as a result, we are in a terrible bind in this country. And so as FCC Commissioner, one of the first things I would do is sponsor a repeal of the Telecommunications Act of 1996. That's where we ought to go. We ought to make certain that they understand that their control of this government is at an end. And that's where the progressive movement must take us. Because unless we do that, we're going to become a full-blown fascist state. We're on the way to doing that right now. So make certain that you take care of business. I'm sorry I can't be with you.

None of us are free if one of us is chained. Across his anti-poverty organizing, journalism, broadcasting, ministry, teaching, Black economic development work, and books, Ambrose Eileen Sr. developed a coherent philosophy centered on a deceptively simple proposition. Formal rights do not become full freedom unless communities possess the institutional, economic, legal, and narrative capacity to exercise them. My father ran for mayor in 1969. What you're about to hear is something produced by the Buffalo History Channel on his run for mayor. I grew up half of my life, or at least the first third of my life, in Buffalo. I was born in 1961. He ran for mayor in 1969 in Buffalo. And you really want to hear this. So just play that clip.

0: At 34 years old, Ambrose I. Lane sets out on a mission to make history in the city of Buffalo by campaigning to get elected as the city's first black mayor. Lane, at the time, was not only the executive director of the Community Action Organization, but also the chairman of the board of the Buffalo Challenger newspaper. He was ready for a greater mission. He made his announcement on August 13th, 1969. Quote, "After long, serious, and careful study and deliberation, I have decided to accept the offer of the Unity Independent Party to become its candidate for the office of mayor of the city of Buffalo. Although my continuing responsibilities as executive director of the Community Action Organization and the provisions of the Hatch Act prohibit my active campaigning until September 5th, the effective date of my resignation, I have authorized members of the Unity Independent Party to circulate nominating petitions bearing my name. I have decided to enter this campaign because, 1, I strongly believe that the people of this city deserve more than a choice between the lesser of two evils. 2, I firmly believe that the failure of the present two candidates to speak to the real issues facing this community and to offer a constructive plan of action is a gross insult to the intelligence of the people of Buffalo. And 3, I am fully convinced that honest and racial harmony can be promoted only through the free and independent campaign of a third candidate for the mayor's office. I will issue a challenge to my prospective opponents to engage me in a public debate on any and all issues. The public deserves to be able to observe all three candidates together in a discussion of the vital issues in this important election year. The city must have leadership that has relevance, vigor, and vision. The leadership must be able to consummate a marriage between the wise counsel of the elderly and the strength, the resiliency, and the dreams of the young. I believe I can offer such leadership as mayor of Buffalo. I ask your help and your counsel. It is time that City Hall is returned to the people." Unquote. Lane's opposition would be Democratic incumbent mayor Frank A. Sedita and Republican city councilwoman at large Alfreda Slominski. The other challenge would be contingent upon the support that Lane received from the black community and whether there would be enough confidence that Lane could actually win the election. It would be an uphill battle, yet he would remain undaunted. On his campaign trail, he made his rounds throughout the city, getting out his message for change and building a base of support. One motivating factor he had was that the previous mayoral elections of Carl Stokes in Cleveland, Ohio, and Richard Hatcher in Gary, Indiana, would make the case that if Cleveland and Gary could do it, then why can't Buffalo? During a campaign rally at St. John's Baptist Church, he addressed the congregation, quote, "In November, vote for your children and their future. When you vote, pick the person that you feel confident will give the best leadership to make your children's future better." He also received a major endorsement from none other than U.S. Congresswoman Shirley Chisholm, who told the congregation, "If we are going to gain power, we will have to register and vote. In order to gain power, like every other ethnic group has done, we must become a force that will have to be reckoned with. What is called the system is not upset by yelling and screaming. But if 97% of the blacks in this country were registered to vote, the whole face of America would change overnight. Get out and register to vote. It's as simple as that." Unquote. Lane's efforts to get Sedita and Slominski into a viable debate on the issues of the city were mostly unsuccessful due to their not recognizing him as a candidate stemming from a court case surrounding a challenge to his nominating petitions. Lane set out on his very own local media circuit to get his message out to the community, which consisted of a number of appearances on radio and television, rallies with state leaders, as well as walking tours and coffee hours in various communities throughout the city. In the end, Lane's campaign for mayor was unsuccessful, as incumbent Mayor Frank Sedita was reelected as mayor of the city of Buffalo. Political analysts of that day also did not expect him to pull out more than 50% of the black vote due to the Democratic Party's ability to garner votes for the endorsed candidate, mainly due to patronage and, as they called it, a well-organized precinct system. Not long after that, Lane and his family would leave the city of Buffalo for Washington, D.C., where he would continue to do a number of great things, among them working as an anti-poverty activist, managing several human service agencies, and most notably as a radio host and political and religious commentator on his very own radio program, We Ourselves, which aired on Pacifica Foundation's WPFW-FM. He was also the author of For Whites Only: How and Why America Became a Racist Nation. Ambrose Lane died September 14th, 2010. Ambrose Lane is without question a trailblazer in Buffalo's political history, and his seminal mayoral campaign would lay the groundwork for other mayoral campaigns to come.
1: You know, as you listen to the outro of that clip, that's what I grew up with. You know, that was my household. I remembered very distinctly my father running for mayor. And what I'm going to do now is take a musical break as I dedicate this song by Gil Scott-Heron to my father. And on the other side of the half hour, I have my son my firstborn son on the line, Kari Inman Lane. He has the middle name Inman, just like I do, and just like his grandfather. And we will be back on WPFW. But right now, take a quick music break. To you, Dad, Rivers of My Father.

0: That was the great Gil Scott-Heron with Rivers of My Fathers. And on the phone right now is my son, my firstborn, Kari Inman Lane. And Kari, how are you doing? You got to come off mute, son. All right,
1: Yes,
0: there
1: I'm
0: you
1: here.
0: go.
1: Yeah, I'm here.
0: All right, so talk to us about your relationship with your grandfather, Ambrose I. Lane Sr.
1: I think that it's appropriate to talk about him in the way that he's influenced me as a person and how I see the world. My grandfather always talked about the dangers of corporate power and predatory capitalism. He was always diagnosing America with a prognosis that nobody wanted to hear. And it's pretty strange because, at the time I was a kid, I didn't really understand any of it. But as I grew up, all of my politics are now completely in his shadow. When I think about the state of how crazy our world has become today, I wonder what my grandfather would have to say other than "I told you so." It's important that we teach our children about the world around us so that they can survive it. But my grandfather was adamant on taking that to the next level. He had us reading books about Black history back when I was in elementary school and could barely put together sentences. So, he would always say to me, "If your eyes aren't open, you must be asleep." And he was telling us to stay woke long before it was ever a catchphrase. If it wasn't for that grounding, I wouldn't be someone who seeks out information on my own to understand more about the world around us or nearly be as sensitive to injustice from America to Palestine. So, for anyone listening, if you take anything away from Ambrose Lane Sr., know that it's always a good day to ground yourself in more knowledge and ground your children so that they can continue to carry the flame.
0: Now, one thing that was very peculiar in particular about Dad, he would always watch the news. I know that when I grew up in Buffalo and then later on in Maryland, and then even when I came to Howard University, he every time I was home, he was definitely, I mean, he had his own shows of entertainment, but he mainly watched the news. And it seems that that was passed on to me. I watched the news a lot. And what's ironic is that it was you that actually turned me on to some of the alternate news, not the mainstream news, but I listened to a lot of alternate news with YouTube and other channels. But that's mainly due to you. And now I'm hooked. I don't even watch mainstream news anymore. So that was, and that's one thing that I've done. I was watching news when you grew up. So how did that transmit to you?
1: It's very strange. I remember I would always see, MSNBC or some channel talk about the Iraq War, and we would always talk about how idiotic Fox News was. Some things never change. But as things went on, I had to pay attention to the war in Iraq, very carefully because of how it was really taking this nation for a joyride, as it went on and caused so much damage across the world. And I think that that was sort of my introduction into not trusting what the government says, which then cascades into, of course, learning from as many other sources as you can. People who are on the ground, people who are reporting, that have no incentive to make up facts. This was sort of like the first time that I had an understanding of a narrative that was pushed. So, it kind of forced me to really understand the value of information, how it can be kept, gate kept, and manipulated in order to twist public opinion. And that is what led me down the path of making sure that I understood, independent voices and decided to seek that out for myself for my own education.
0: And I do that a lot now. So there wasn't YouTube back then. There wasn't a Kyle Kalinske or a Sam Cedar, all these folks who do alternative news. But he really, one of the things that he also did for me, certainly, because I was commuting back and forth from Washington to Maryland. So he would babysit you all, meaning you and your brother and your sister. So when you came home from schools until I got home. So name another memory that you have of Tata. We call him Tata, African word for elder. But what's another memory that you have?
1: Sorry, I realized I was muted. Outside of the political stuff, one of the things that was just interesting about my grandfather is that he really knew how to sing. Like he was an opera
0: Oh,
1: singer. So
0: yeah.
1: it always seemed like he had this double life when he would just start belting out some song. And I would remember those very clearly when we were in the car. He was, pretty good at singing. That was something I really appreciated about him. As much as he was serious, he had a good taste for music, which of course passed down to you when you became a DJ. So, and passed down to me when I grew up playing in orchestra. So, politics and music has always been strong in our family, and it's strange seeing how everything kind of trickles down as time goes by.
0: Yeah, and this today represents 16 years to the day that he passed away. My daughter was scheduled to come on the show, your sister. She was actually traveling, and she texted me and said, "Dad, I'm still on the plane." So she's traveling out west. And your aunt, Elise, was going to come on, but she's also traveling, so she couldn't get settled before the show started. I didn't want to do a biographical sketch of my dad. I'll save that for February when his birthday comes around. But I just wanted to share a couple of just things, share with you his grandson and grandchildren, just about the life of Ambrose Allain Sr., who loved my mother very, very much. Loved my mom. So, Kari, thank you for coming on. I truly do appreciate it. That is Kari Lane, my firstborn son, talking about Ambrose Allain Sr., his grandmother. This has been To the East with your host, Ambrose Lane Jr., on your station for Jazz and Justice 89.3 FM. Now we're going to hear a couple of songs before we go out from Paul Robeson, my dad's favorite, his hero and favorite operatic singer. Kari, that's where the singing comes from. He loved Paul Robeson. And I used to hear it all the time growing up. So for WPFW fans, here is some Paul Robeson and Here's to you, Dad. I dedicate this to you.

I did the little Chinese and Hebridean song to illustrate a point which is very close to my heart these days, the likeness of the music of various peoples. And I just sang this beautiful Hebridean song from Scotland. And I once remember being in Glasgow, and the Scots people said, "Now, Paul, what are you doing singing in our Gaelic? How can you get to that?" I said, "I don't quite know, but I just sang this song."

So if I had time, if there was some argument about that, I can go back and find an African melody very much like the Hebridean melody, too. And this came once in Scotland, as I said in many of my concerts, where I saw the Chinese and the African and the Scotch chaps exchanging their music on the flute and on the bagpipe and on the xylophone, and they all came out the same way. So it was very interesting, and so the Chinese songs are also very much like many of our African melodies. And the languages are very close. I think I've done it once in the church before. It might be amusing, as I always illustrate in Chinese, hao bu hao, which means, how do you feel? Now, you can't say hao bu hao, because that's got to say hao bu hao. Hao bu hao. Try that. Hao bu hao. That means, how do you do? And so you answer the Chinese, xie xie, xie xie, for now. Thank you very much, very well. So, now, in the African language I know, there's something very close to that. It goes, akaka ingwa. Try that, Bill. Akaka ingwa. How bu how, akaka ingwa. And so again, in my African language, I have some friends here I want to do this for. You have da, da, da in the middle, like three drums, middle drum, low drum, and Dizzy Gillespie can explain this. High drum, low drum, middle drum. So you got this wonderful sound I like. Obong, obong, obong, obong, that means a mosquito. Obong, obong. You say obong, that means a king, a king. But you have to be very careful, because when you say obong, that means a prince, a chief. You get mixed up, getting the chief mixed up with the mosquito.

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1: Out. 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And feel free to call in at 202-588-0893. I am so happy to have this special guest here today, wonderful dear friend, Brandon Vaitin. How are you?
0: I'm doing good. How are you?
1: I mean, doing best I can, what I got,
0: I know how that
1: That's what we're doing, but we are here for you today. So for listeners who are new to you, maybe new to the show, please, please, please tell us a little bit about yourself.
0: As you said, my name is Brandon Baton. I'm a resident of the District of Columbia. I've been here now for about 25 years, enough to be considered a Washingtonian, I hope, by some of your listeners. And I am the founder and owner of the Baton Collective, which is an company that I actually really kind of formalized about 2 years ago. And I am a member of the LGBTQ community. I identify as a gay male, and I'm proud of that. Not only am I a gay male, I'm a gay black male. So let's just accent that, okay?
1: Please.
0: And I work here in the District of Columbia and several different communities, the LGBTQ community. I've worked with Capital Pride, the Wanda Austin Foundation, and several other organizations here in Washington, D.C. I also work in the restaurant and hospitality industry, especially when it comes to PR and marketing. I'm an event producer. Not only do I produce events for other organizations, but also individually as well. And then I'm also a healthcare advocate. I myself am a two-time kidney transplant recipient, and so you will find me, anyone who gives me the opportunity to talk about kidney health, kidney disease, with the hopes of, preventing one person from having to go on dialysis, I'm there. I don't care who you are. You invite me, I'm gonna talk about it. And then I'm actually entering into a brand new industry, the fashion industry. I'm gonna be working with Global Couture, which is here in the U.S. And I'm working with a local entity here. And then I also recently participated with Mr. America Global, which is a male pageant with some of the most inspiring and passionate guys that I think I've seen this year. So that is me in a nutshell. I'm sometimes been accused of knowing like everybody in DC. Totally untrue.
1: I don't know. I
0: But I
1: think
0: am out and
1: that
0: about in the streets, I have to
1: might
0: admit. So
1: be. Well, we love that. I mean, no, I mean, you, if anybody, follows you, like I do, you're definitely very active. And it's very wonderful to see because you can tell whatever you're doing, you're enjoying what you're doing. And also the people that you're involved with, which, can't say a lot about, the same for a lot of people, So it's like genuine and it has purpose and everything that you listed is just remarkable. And so all of what you're doing, you said 2 years ago you decided to start your own company.
0: Yes.
1: Okay. And so what was the push to start your own? And is the collective all of what you've collectively listed, or is it certain things from that?
0: I would say certain things from that. I have been working with various organizations for quite some time. And I will say that me working as an independent consultant started way before 2 years ago. It actually started, believe it or not, during when I was diagnosed.

0: And so I've been consulting with various organizations, like, for several years. But 2 years ago, I just decided that it was really time to formalize. I took a step back. I looked at my network. I looked at the projects I was working on, and just made a conscious decision. Okay, you are going to be the Bateman Collective, and that will give me the opportunity to utilize my skills. But also, one of the underlying things is to bring people in who may not get exposure otherwise. So, especially on the event side, if I see an artist or someone who is just amazing, and I come across so much amazing talent, I work and look for events that they can participate in, to give them that exposure. So that's one of the things I'm really, really proud of. And I have quite a few success stories as a result of that. So.
1: Well, because we're here, would you want to tell a little bit about someone who has benefited from the collective?
0: Yes. So there is an organization in DC, and they are several years, a couple few years back, they approached me, and I was working with Wonder Garden, and the organization is called Dyad Design. So they do these really nice lighting designs, and Dan approached me and wanted to do an installation at Wonder Garden. And I was a little skeptical, but I liked the idea. I was always looking for a good promotion, something that I could, sort of feature in one of my events. And but I took it to the owners and they said no. But I did it anyhow. And it was called the Infinity Box. So you stepped into it. There were a ton of infinity mirrors in there, and the box lit up and pulsated to the music that was playing. And from that, it ended up going. We ended up in the Washington Post, Washingtonian Magazine. We had various other people coming in to take a look at the box. So it became really, really popular. And as a result of that, he was able to then take and move into his own business. Prior to that, he was working at NASA. He left NASA. Now he has his own established company, and he's doing projects similar to this around the country now. And so that's one opportunity. I find amazing talent. I don't, so I'm not sure if you're familiar with Carlos.
1: Yes, I knew. I
0: He
1: do,
0: plays the
1: but
0: cello here in DC.
1: but for people who don't, yes.
0: And so Carlos is amazingly talented, and I started bringing him on some of my projects and so forth, and he just wowed people. But I cannot take credit for his talent. He is just amazing, and I love him to death. So,
1: And he's stunning.
0: and then there are additional stories, like that as well. I just kind of like working with people and helping them reach their goals. It makes me happy.
1: Well, I love that. And I've always felt wonderful around you. And we work together on projects like Trans Pride Washington, D.C. The I always say the fun social event, right? Because everybody knows about the conference during the day and you're learning. But then you want the relief and the just joy and the fun of being who you are in this world. And you've been definitely a wonderful partner when it's come to setting all of that up and allowing us to have that space at Wonder Garden, and it's just been amazing. Every time we've worked together, it's just been stunning. You have a way of introducing people like in such a I don't know how to explain, but it's like it feels like family the way you move it,
0: Thank
1: and
0: you. I
1: everybody
0: appreciate that.
1: just trusts that handoff, because we trust you. And you're very easy to get along with, but also to accept advice from, and also know that whatever you say is happening is actually the truth, and it's worth just trusting. So, I mean, anybody who is looking for somebody who does what you do, you are definitely like trusted and accomplished. And everybody who I've actually seen that you've talked about Carlos, and meeting him, he was such a bright light and definitely so talented. But it's like, okay, you see the stunning person, you're just like, okay, great, he's one of Brandon's friends. Then you follow this man on Instagram and you're like, oh my goodness, like look at this talent and look at like all these things. And that's happened with a few people that I've ran into at an event that you've been a part of or produced. So it is the truth. It is the truth. You are surrounded
0: Thank
1: by
0: you.
1: talent. And so in reference to

0: helping people. And when it comes to this time and, this administration and, what's going on and everything like that. What are some positives and what are some negative impacts that you feel yourself as a gay black man running a business are enduring at this time?
1: I would say right now, I believe in diversity. I believe that with diversity, we all thrive. And I know from a PR point, a PR perspective, which is one of my specialties, it is some businesses are shy, have shied away from diversity. So you can mention certain elements right away and they're not on board. They're not on board. They want to curve, they want to curve it or change it. But I've been very persistent in moving it forward and still having those elements. And then by demonstrating to them that, you see this crowd that you have here? Do you see your cash register ringing? This is why diversity is important. You are doing good. Your establishment is being recognized. This is an amazing event. People are talking about you. They love you, and they're coming back. Because you made them feel welcome. And that's half of what I tell most businesses is like your number one goal should be making people feel welcomed. Because once you establish that welcoming environment, people come back. And so that has been one of the challenges. One of the positive has been is that because of my network, I have so many wonderful people in my life and wonderful businesses that want to work with me and want to work with my ideas and aren't afraid of diversity and aren't afraid of the challenges or the perceptions that they may encounter. And so that's been one of the really big positives. And I think you like Wonder Garden is one of my Wonder Garden is kind of my pet project. It's like my baby because after I had my second transplant, I didn't know what I was going to do. I had no idea. I was like, okay, you're unemployed. You need to find work. And they were my first consulting client, like my first major consulting client. And so I've always had this personal gratitude to Wonder Garden and, always wanted to succeed. And so I actually left, came back. After we ran into each other at an event, they had me out for lunch and they says, we need you to come back. I was like, okay. And but having that location and being able to do some of the events that I'm doing is absolutely amazing. Like if you look at our current at the current lineup of Wonder Garden, you cannot say that we're diverse. We've gone from Irish Festival one weekend to German Oktoberfest another weekend. We have K-pop on the agenda. We have blues. It's a wide
0: It's
1: range of it.
0: popping. I mean,
1: It's
0: it's
1: popping. And
0: popping.
1: we have like, and there's no major event that I do that doesn't have an LGBTQ component. So like you'll see something like Pridetoberfest that's an outcropping of Oktoberfest. And so it's one of my key incentives to make sure that as many diversifying elements are there as possible.
0: It's wonderful. And also, going to different events, you can tell like the crowd that comes is already in the know of diversity too. They don't necessarily have to be in the community to be either allies, a part of it, or just involved somehow. I mean, now everything's so all over the place anyway. I don't even know who's who anymore. But we always try and think of that as, logistics of like, okay, so who's coming in, what's happening? Because we have to be, aware and the original understanding of what woke means, right? We have to stay vigilant. But at the end of the day, it's nice to see that when you go there, it is a melting pot of people that are just there to have a good time. It's what the world should look like and be like. It's what
1: Yes.
0: events should be like. It shouldn't be, this push for diversity because diversity should just be a part of the mainstream goal at this point. And somebody having to really sit down with people and say like, okay, well, you don't want diversity anymore, you don't want this, but yet it was okay when the revenue was coming in. So what are you looking at in that bottom line, And then when these consumers stop consuming, what does that look like for you? And we've seen, in world news or whatever, like even places like Target, have gotten it
1: Oh, yeah.
0: wrong so many times. And what has happened to it? It's almost like a disdain, like on your tongue, like, ooh, Target, like what were you doing in Target? You have a conversation with someone like, ooh. what are you doing over there? You know, and it's like, oh, you know, you just poo-poo on it. It doesn't even seem the same, you know. It used to be like Target of like Walmart, right? You know, you'd be like, oh, I'm gonna go to Target. But no, I mean, I don't go to either. So maybe I'm the wrong person to ask, but it's not because I wouldn't. It's just, you know, I just think like, oh, it's a lot of people and it's busy. And, you know, I just don't have time for all the things that I just don't, I don't want to do it. So anyway, right. But the thing is, going to an event at Wonder Garden, like I said, I've gone to many different ones and it's just been such a wonderful time. I think were you the one I called about the Barbie party a long time ago?
1: Yes. Yes. It was me and my friend Ben. So yes. Ben was there at the same time too. Yeah.
0: Yes. And I just, you know, it came out on my birthday, right? The Barbie movie. So I had to have the party. And, you know, I just fell in love with, I had been there before, but I just fell in love with like the way the place looks and, you know, the way the whole setup and even making the reservation and everything, like everybody was just like awesome. So, you know, coming back into working with you was just a gift and a treasure because like I said, I'm not even like glazing, but it's just, you are such a wonderful person, but you're very efficient and on things and honest. And, you can tell that people really respect you because even when you've merged things together that were supposed to be separate, like, you know, with Tezra and I, and it became like this epic party that was trans and, you know, all this stuff. And those people had such a good time. And so everything you're speaking for me to say, this is what I'm saying is you're speaking the truth, right? About how you're building diversity and different components, but you're really good at seeing something and saying, well, this can happen this way. And so segue to the Oktoberfest, which if you want to give the date to people and, you know, everything, a little bit about it.
1: Okay. Yeah, I'll definitely give a shot. So Oktoberfest is one of the major projects that I work on for Wonder Garden. And it's actually not Wonder Garden. It's actually Wundergarten.
0: Oh, Wundergarten.
1: From the German pronunciation, Wundergarten. And it is a 4-week celebration. It's not just beer for us. It's beer, it's cocktails. We have the whole lineup, but we also have a lot of activations from stuff like Stein holding contests, which is a lot more difficult than people think that it is. I participated, I think I lasted a minute and a half, which is saying quite a lot. but we also have like outcroppings of that. Like we have Dogtoberfest for our dog lovers. We have Pridetoberfest, which is for the LGBTQ community, which is actually going to be on a Saturday this year to make it more available, and it'll be all day Saturday event. And I don't forget, I worry I need to come back and talk to you too. But you know, and then we're also doing things like with Plunge Mile, which is the cold plunge. Yes, we're doing something with them. We have an oyster taste, oyster shucking class where you get to eat whatever you shuck. He teaches you how to do that. We have a cocktail making class that we're going to be doing. We have tons of DJs. We have bands. And it's all for the sake of just relaxing and having fun. I mean, and the way I like to say it is relaxing and having unpretentious fun.
0: Right.
1: Where you're going, you're with your friends, you're just rolling with the flow, and you're just having a good time. You're listening to the music. Either you're standing in front of the DJ or the band, or you're at your table with the Stein or your cocktail, just having a great time. And if you look closely, you know, if I'm there, I may be wearing Lederhosen.
0: That part. I was wondering because, you know, when we were talking about your event and stuff, and I was just like, okay, so is this like a costume party or is this like, you know, where you wear the gear? You know, I've done the gear because I actually, a few years ago, you know, if people follow me, but I dated a guy from Germany, not I'm German and I live in America. No, he was from there. So the whole family, you know, the whole thing. And when I met his sister, we had to go to Ohio. Was it Ohio? What's the one with the chili? Cincinnati chili, right? Isn't that the whole thing? Okay, so Ohio, right? So went there because they have the most authentic supposed German Oktoberfest, right? So I had the whole outfit or whatever, and it was just kind of crazy because it was like, oh, Beyonce, because, you know, blonde hair or whatever. And I guess I was like the only one of, you know, probably of color, to be honest there. But it was different, and it was like wild. So you bringing that essence, you know, to DC for those who are local is awesome. And, you know, wear the lederhosen and, you know, the shoes that aren't very stunning, but I mean, they're cool, you know, like whatever. Mm-hmm. Yeah.
1: And there are dressier versions of lederhosen too. I mean, yes. I just do the basic lederhosen because that's, you know, I'm German for that period of time.
0: And yes.
1: You come back on another day, I'm going to be, you know, complete anime.
0: Okay. Like, so this anime thing, tell me.
1: Yes. So I, like many others, fell in love with K-pop Demon Hunters.
0: Of course.
1: But I have also been a fan of a lot of K-pop. Like I know I like the music, I like the styles, I love the dancing. It's like, you know, you can tell that they took American pop bands, it to me blew them up into these sensations. Like they're just incredible. So I fell in love, and this is gonna sound funny, I hosted a group called Anime and Wine, in which they kind of pair anime and wine tasting and so forth. And it warmed my heart because I am a nerd at heart. Comic-Con, Awesome-Con, you name it, I love them. And this event, there were so many Black nerds there. That was like, I was in heaven. It was like, I'm not alone.
0: No, no.
1: And that night was so much fun between the music and, you know, we played a little trivia. And people were really into anime. So we're doing a night there. I'm consulting with the Korean embassy, actually, to sort of make it as fun and authentic as possible. So it's another thing that I'm really looking forward to.
0: I mean, I'm totally down for all of that. I mean, you know, I'm very that person too. You know, you heard Jungkook on the opening song, he's BTS, right? So it's like, I guess that was perfect for you, and I didn't even like put that together. But you know, it's just one of those things where, you know, being a Black nerd is like so fun. And you know, I mean, it's you know, stuff too, you know, we could talk all day, but it's really nice to enjoy things. I don't know, for people that maybe not get into certain things, you know, there's a lot of stories that when I feel like you're in the LGBTQ community, like you can really relate to, you know, overcoming, you know, being different, you know, all of these things. And then, you know, add color in there and, you know, everything else, right? So it's like, it's fun for everybody, but I feel like sometimes we have a special place for these characters, you know, because of the inadversities and all of the things. Oh, yeah. So, you know, yes, I'm totally down is what I'm trying to say. You know, I'm still trying to figure out like my Halloween costume. Like I start that like months before, right? Because I'm like, what's the diet? Is it a hair color? What is the, I have to do the whole thing because it has to be like cosplay level. Like I have a friend that just won't, you can't do less. You always have to do more. And he's good at, you know, working with the clothes and fabrics. So
1: right.
0: It becomes a whole thing. Like we're very serious. So, you know, I'm single now, but a part of my like, understanding for like if I'm going to have a date on that night is like, how good do you look as the character that I like, which is really bad right now, but you know, it is what it is. I mean, we all have to like have our understandings. So exactly. Now that is going to be at the you said Korean embassy?
1: No, it's going to be at Wonder Garden.
0: Okay.
1: October 17th. So
0: okay. And then when is the Pride event?
1: October 3rd.
0: There is the first Saturday in October.
1: First third Saturday in October. Yep.
0: Okay, awesome. Well, I'll make sure, you know, to share that on my own time too. All right. Well, we're going to take a little break. And then when we come back, we're going to get a little bit more into you.
1: Okay.
0: All right. Well, we'll be back with Inside Out.

0: All right, and we are back with Inside Out. I'm one of your mini hosts, Mimi Magic, and I am here with my wonderful, wonderful guest, Brandon Baton. Welcome back. Welcome back.
1: Thank you.
0: So we have touched on a lot of fun things and, you know, and some heavy things, you know. Now, when it comes to, you know, starting your business and you know, doing things and in what's going on in today's climate, what advice do you have for people who, like, your story really resonates for somebody who is going through, you know, a hard struggle and had to, like, really motivate, you know, I'm sure a lot of self-motivation and put an idea into something that would now catapult you into who you are today. What advice would you give people who are discouraged, especially in, you know, the LGBTQ community and the Black community that are going through a lot of, you know, downsides due to the administration? What would you say?
1: I would say that the first thing is they have to believe in themselves. They have to believe that there is something better on the other side. And it really starts with that point. And then once they accept that, to understand that, and the second thing is, it's not going to happen overnight, which means you have to, believe in yourself, understand that it doesn't, you know, it's not going to happen overnight, and that you're going to have to put some work into it. Like, you know, it's not going to be like, I want to do it and it's going to happen. You have to put some work into it. You're going to have to put yourself out there into the community. I will be very honest. I am an introvert at heart. There is nothing more appealing to me than staying inside, avoiding clubs, and sitting on my couch and my bed, eating food that's probably not good for me.
0: Right.
1: That is my inner core. But I also understand that with what I do, I have to go out there. I have to make myself uncomfortable. A lot of times, in a lot of situations, I am uncomfortable. I may not show it. Mm-hmm. I try not to show it. But it's necessary. It's necessary for me to be out there meeting people, connecting with people. And that's how my network expanded. If I had to also say something, I would say, don't try. Yes, it's your concept. It's you that you're working for, but use your resources. You know, you don't have to do it by yourself. I mean, there are agencies like DSLBD, the Small Business Administration, that has resources. MLK Library, they have a full-on studio that you can use down in the basement for creative purposes. They have machines for graphic design work that you can use. They even do courses in all of these particular areas. There is, you know, DCTV. You can become a member and utilize their resources as well. Don't be afraid to sign on to a class online and learn how to do something. That's how I got acquainted with ChatGPT and Claude. And I know some people may not like to hear this, but they are sometimes my best employees.
0: Right.
1: Because when you're a small business, you have to really make sure that dollar is going in the right direction.
0: Right.
1: And, you know, so don't feel like you have to do it alone. And your friends, I mean, your core group of friends, and you know who they are. You know those friends that will stick with you through thick and thin. You know, listen to them. My feeling is, like, if a friend's not being honest with you, like, if you ask them, how did my outfit look? And all they ever say, oh, it looks great. That's a red flag.
0: Mm-hmm. Yeah, you're right.
1: Your friend should be able to tell you, you don't look good in that. And trust me, for my friend group will tell me. Sometimes I don't even have to ask.
0: Right.
1: But, you know, don't use your resources, use your network, build your network. You know, I hear a lot of people saying, oh, there's nothing for me to connect with. There are organizations that pop up on Instagram that I'll go to once, maybe just to check them out. And then some I've actually become members of, because I found them to be beneficial. I found that what they were doing was interesting to me. So don't be afraid to explore new things too, because you're gonna have to step outside your comfort zone as well. You know, I think one of the most rewarding organizations that I'm a part of is known as Destination DC. Destination DC is the destination management company for Washington, D.C. And so you become a member, and they do networking events sometimes every other month, sometimes monthly. It depends on how the schedule is going. And I can actually say that half my network that I've developed outside of my own has come from that organization. You may know them online as Visit Washington, and they're the ones who post like all the events, all the things that's happening at the museums, everything that's happening at restaurants, and all that. And I would say my second organization, and you have to understand, I'm not necessarily a restaurant owner, but I do a lot of work with the Restaurant Association too. And was which is another great avenue for me to discover new people, new work. I get a lot of work from just going to some networking meetings. So, you know, you're going to be building your business on multiple fronts. You're going to be using your skills. And sometimes that's a challenge for people to identify what they're good at. Like, I know for a fact that I'm good at networking, event planning, and marketing. When it comes to managing my finances, somebody else does that. Okay. Because I would be absolutely broke if I did not have another company managing my finances and making sure that this was paid and this was being deposited and this was being billed. Because I tried that for a while. I would go like a month without billing somebody. And then Lord knows, not following up with them to make sure they're paying me. So, you know, recognize what your strengths are and what your weaknesses are. And there are tons of resources ranging from online accounting firms all the way down. But anytime you do something, do your research. You've got to do your research. So if someone you know comes and they're selling you this huge deal, like, oh my God, this organization, this is so great and wonderful, don't just sign on. Do your research. The fastest way to get burned is to listen to every single thing that comes your way, and sign on to it.
0: Well, that makes sense. And what you're saying is very true. Like, especially like starting out a business and, also, being in the front of a lot of people. Like, I totally agree. It's like, I started my business. It's totally different than all of like the fun things people see that I'm doing on like Instagram or like blah, blah, blah. And like being the president of the chamber was not easy. And,
1: No.
0: a lot of people thought I was being paid by the chamber. And I was like, that's so good that I'm making it look like they're doing that. But no, by no means. I'm up at like 5 a.m. driving in the city, going to homes, and then come home, get it all together, then for an evening event. And, and that's for free, baby, for you to like do what y'all need to be doing. But it's like years of doing that and understanding like, okay, well, what's the motivation behind it? Right? Like what is the pleasure? And I think a lot of it came from being around like-minded people because, growing up, it was like, oh, are there people in the LGBTQ community that are like doing well in business? And, because growing up watching TV, you see like Will and Grace or whatever, it was like, oh, fashion, or he's like this lawyer, but like also they don't look like us, right? And then, you have different tropes going on. So, it's very hard to get my mind around like there was other people, and you always feel like the outsider in so much of your career. And it's like, yes, to what you said is like, sometimes you are introverted, but you have to really push yourself to be up there and lively and involved. And I think a lot of people get stuck in the what they can't do and what they don't want to do. And, I tell friends all the time, oh, go to a networking event, stop doing online resumes and start, giving people your personality and, whatever else, because it's not, now what do they have, AI checking people's resumes or something, getting rid of people or something before it even comes through. So I'm like, you have to like circumvent some of these things and really push yourself. So, something I guess in a weird way, like we've shared but wouldn't have known that about each other unless we've just now said it, right? That being out there is like, yay. And then inside it's like, sitting next to who was Dominique Jackson, I'm like, oh, like freaking out, but I'm just like, yes, everybody. Like, oh my goodness, that was so much, but it was like so cool at the same time. But then it's like so much is happening, and it's like, I just don't want to slip. I can't slip because if I slip, it's a big deal, right? At least to me. So I think sometimes we're not even the biggest deal. We have to remember that too. It's, sometimes so much you build up in your head and you just have to put yourself out there. So business is doing good, we can say,
1: Business is
0: right?
1: doing good.
0: Okay.
1: You know, I think out of any January is always the month you got to watch out for, because Christmas season takes a lot of out of people, and I still say Christmas. Sorry, folks.
0: Well, I mean, that's what we're
1: That's
0: doing.
1: I grew up with Christmas, and I'm sorry, it's Christmas. But after Christmas season over, you know, people don't really do much in January. It's like recovery month.
0: True.
1: Businesses are trying to get, you know, situated and figure out what they're doing because their businesses slow down. So January is usually the most difficult month. But since I don't necessarily advertise my services, every client that I currently have is because they knew me, worked with me, or were recommended by someone else. Where I was like a friend or another organization recommended them to recommended me to them, and subsequently, you know, they reached out. I'm looking to actually begin to change that as I'm growing. What I'm kind of formalizing a website, formalizing, you know, I'm not creating a new social media channel. I like the one that I have, and I think it's pretty representative of everything that I'm doing. But making sure that, you know, those key things when you start marketing yourself are in place. But I, you know, I you said something a few moments ago that really struck me about being in the room and sometimes not feeling being welcomed. That happens a lot. I know for me, being sometimes I'm in a room and I am the only Black person in that room.
0: Right.
1: And sometimes it's unnerving, but sometimes it's I don't know your audience, but sometimes a blessing, because every now and then I am one of those people that I feel people underestimate a lot of times.
0: Right.
1: Because I don't, like, if I'm in it, I don't necessarily have to talk a lot. I listen and I observe and I watch. It's my natural Cancerian trait. And, you know, I can go off and I can create something wonderful and bring it back to you. You know, I can't begin to tell you how many times I've produced an event and everyone was like, well, this can't be done. No, they're not going to do that. Or, oh, no one's going to give you that. And I get it.
0: Right.
1: And so sometimes being in the room and not necessarily feeling like being in the room, but also being underestimated is a positive.
0: Correct.
1: But
0: Yeah.
1: then on the opposite, I have been in a room and I just felt uncomfortable the whole time I was in the room,
0: That
1: which
0: part
1: I don't
0: too.
1: let them see that. I try not to let them see that, but I'm like, I've just been like, and then like you mentioned also, sometimes I'm in rooms and I am just so excited to be in the room because you mentioned Dominique and I actually got to sit down with her and talk with her. And we got a great picture with her. And then when she followed me,
0: Somewhere else.
1: I was somewhere else. It was like, oh my God, this amazing individual is following me online. Last night, I posted on my stories and or I did a post and she liked the post. I was like, you know, people probably say, don't I still get excited about the things that I do.
0: As you should.
1: And I don't mind sharing them. Like some people on my Instagram page call me an influencer. I am not an influencer.
0: Well, but I don't think that that's necessarily true. I think you are an influencer. You know, I think it's the degree to which we look at what you're influencing, right? Because if you're influencing joy, community, diversity, and inclusivity, where it's just kind of like, that's just what we do. We know if we go to your event, it's going to be that, right? So you are influencing. You're influencing a culture that is what we need right now, something that they're trying to dismantle, right? So I would say you are an influencer. And I think a lot of times we look at people in these mega numbers. We look at like what they're doing. Those are people it's a different understanding for those people. They're doing things for the brand recognition. They're doing things for these kind of situations. You, of course, are doing everything for your business and promotion. And, you know, we're all trying to do the best we can with what we got. But what are you actually influencing? Are you influencing to buy a Prada bag? Are you influencing the way the world should see things? And that's why now that we don't call people what followers, you're supposed to say a community, right? Your community. you've built a community of people, people who you've met, people who you've worked with, people who, you know, maybe have certain interests online that you might not have met in person, but it's a community you're building where it is a substation of where people can look at achievement, understanding, and also a place to go. So I would say you're an influencer, and we also don't know who we're influencing. You know, I mean, I hadn't posted something, and you know, I ran into a guy who was a trans man, and I didn't know him because I get see a transition, and you know, all the bippity boppity, you know, whatever, darling. But then he said, "Oh, you know, you don't post anymore, you know, and I used to follow you a while, and you know, you helped me grow into who I am today." And all of the things you've done as a brave person. And, you know, I'm thinking like, what are we talking about? You know, and I realized in that moment that I was in the wrong relationship and with the wrong person, because I was like, well, I'm not posting because I'm not feeling good enough to do so. I don't feel free. I don't feel good. But also, I don't feel like that person who you're explaining to me. Mm-hmm. But you never know who you're touching by doing good things. And I think we all need to just kind of remember that. It's like, you know, the good things we're doing, you know, it's a wonderful blessing. So thank you for influencing us. Okay. So I'm just going to stop you right there. Okay. And okay, say, yes, okay. You are an influencer. So Dominique Jackson liking your post is like a thing that should be happening. Okay.
1: Yeah. I was just so amazed by her when I met her and was talking. And then like I said, she did. I'm not gonna lie. I was excited. I was thrilled.
0: Yeah,
1: I wanted to actually connect with her when she was back in town, but unfortunately I had an event that I was producing that same day.
0: Well, no, she's cool. She has we have a friend in common, my friend who I grew up with, Reese Wanzer, who's like a big time trans model. And that's what we are talking about over there. And there's a picture of us gasping together because of the news I had to get. Everybody, like, the thing is, it was just like, you know, so I'm like in these like little circles, but you know, just a wonderful person, and what she's done for, like, you know, the understanding of, like, you know, the trans community and everything will just never be enough. You know, it's just so wonderful. And you know, we need more people, you know, like her, and different understandings of life. And speaking of rooms and, you know, differences, for you, what do you think the hardest thing to date you maybe currently or had to deal with as a gay Black man in America?
1: So I'm going to approach this from a very unique perspective, because mm-hmm. it's kind of something that has followed me, and I'm sure you've heard this from other people as well, that the way that I kind of grew up, I'm not going to lie, I was pretty privileged when I grew up. And you know, I was exposed to a lot of things that, you know, a lot of people don't get exposed to. I traveled a lot. You know, I went to a great school, the whole nine yards. I will tell you the one thing that I find challenging about being Black in DC, and I come across this a lot of times, is that sometimes the perception of me is from the Black community, he's not Black enough. Mm. And from the white community, you're not white enough. Mm-hmm. And I'm just me. I am Black. Look, plain and simple. As a gay man, I would think that one of the number one challenges for me is that I'm demisexual, which means I have to develop a connection with someone before I can go that extra step.
0: Right.
1: And what I find in the community a lot of times is, oh, let's meet and go home.
0: Right.
1: it's not me. Mm-hmm. So I do find that to be a challenge sometimes. And then I sometimes feel that some of the challenges for me also are the type of environments that I like. I like one-on-one. I like lounges where you sit and you talk and you have this, you know, this conversation going on. I also love food. So you will find me at like a lot of nice restaurants with a little lounge, and we're all just hanging out, eating and getting to know one another. And I sometimes feel that the bars, when I go into them, they're a little over-sexualized sometimes.
0: Right.
1: And so I tend to get a little uncomfortable as, a result of that. But I think what's helped recently is I've actually found other people like that, like me, mm-hmm. that, you know, sort of in the same boat. And as I've gotten older, I know that, you know, back in my young days, you know, a circuit party, a rave, You know, I was all over it.
0: Right.
1: And now my mentality is I've been there, I've done that, and I don't want to do it anymore.
0: Right. Well, I mean, you know, and especially when you're a person who's involved in like the entertainment and the movement of the community, you're kind of like in it either way, right? So sometimes it's like it's like a part of your work at that point, like okay, to be in it on your own time. You know, it's like it's taxing a little bit, you know. I have a lot of
1: And then,
0: Gudsbins, right? So it's like I get enough from just going to the events with them.
1: yes. And then I would say another thing. So, as a professional Black man, I automatically know there are some rooms that I'm not welcome in.
0: Right.
1: And, you know, coming across that from time to time can be very annoying. And I have to admit that I spend a lot of times these days angry at individuals. Because at a certain political party in particular, because they had made their position known on people of color,
0: Right.
1: and they've made it known their position on women.
0: Right.
1: They've made it a point of making the trans community kind of like the focal point of a lot of their anger and a lot of their
0: Okay.
1: disgust. And I find myself getting so angry sometimes. Because I'm just
0: Right.
1: like, my biggest question is, how can you be like this? What is wrong in your life that you spend most of your time looking outward at other people and judging other people? That you, I don't, I, it's, I just get so, I don't, it's like, why you are not happy with yourself. There's no way you can be happy with yourself.
0: No, it's temporary happiness, and that's why, you know, Grindr crashes at their events and, you know, like
1: I
0: all
1: was going
0: these
1: to say
0: things, you know,
1: that.
0: Republican people. But also it's like a lot, like I always talk about that on the show just to give people perspective that, you know, this whole thing about trans people and who they're dating and, you know, all that stuff. It's like I'm going to be 100% honest when I say that sites dedicated for men dating trans women have a Hinge, a Tinder, an OkCupid, a Bumble profile. It is the same guys. Do you know how I know? Because I'm blocking them on all of them. So it's just one of those things that
1: Yes.
0: is not special. And the point is if you think about like the DMV, if you think about the area, right? Because I'm in Northern Virginia, I'm always in DC, right? But the thing is, there is no way that I could have 3,000 unlooked at messages from people and that not count for the people in the area. So if you start to do the math, okay, so that's the point. And that's not me bragging or nothing. That's silly. Most women have things like that on their own, you know, little accounts or whatever, right? A lot of volume because of, you know, the amount of men on them. But what I'm trying to say is that it's the same people. So these kind of people promote it, and believe me, they are those kind of guys, right? They're the officers, they're federal agents, they're, you know, these MAGA kind of people, whether you choose to go out with them or not. But this is the thing. Okay, they have this crap to them, they're angry, you know, what did Laverne Cox talk about all of that too? And people hung her out to dry for a while. And I'm like, oh, please, please. Everything's a choice. Okay. But yeah, they're angry. They're upset, and they need to take rights away from people who don't need them in order to feel superior.
1: Yes, exactly.
0: And that's all of the shades of what you talked about, of color, woman, you know, in the communities, whatever. The whole gay white man thing being like, oh, we don't like no trans people and all. I'm like, oh, sweetie, please. You know, like, did you ever, you know, like, this isn't new. Like, sometimes the new things that people get mad, I'm like, they've been doing this. Like, it's not new. They just have a voice online. You know, it's not new. I've known
1: Exactly.
0: when town was
1: Exactly.
0: separated. Remember when town was separated? Upstairs, it was certain people, then downstairs, it was certain
1: Oh, yeah.
0: people. Yeah. So it's like, if you haven't understood these things, like, it's like, oh, maybe it's new, but I'm just like, no, it's not new. It's not new. It's annoying. That's what
1: Where
0: it
1: are
0: is. It's
1: bars are
0: annoying.
1: like that? Our
0: Yeah.
1: bars are
0: Very.
1: to a degree a way of separating people because they have a certain, they cater to a certain audience.
0: Yes. Yes. And I think, and the thing is, it's funny because I remember when Bianca was trying to get me on, it didn't take her long to get me on to Trans Pride, but I said I would only join if we could do, if I can do the fun events, but I would always have to have them upscale and in places that not necessarily trans people go. I'm not doing the whatevers are. I'm not. And you can attest to that it hasn't never been no whatever that is, Citizen Saints. No, never. Like, it's never gonna be that. I can't do it. And I will say that because that was very disappointing. But the point is, it's like, that's just me. I'm gonna be honest. You know, you keep us in a situation where it looks like a situation, we're never gonna come up out of it to be what we're supposed to be. I'm just, you know, that's just the truth for me. But do you have some advice for listeners, and also any plugs that you would like to give before we shalalala out?
1: I would just say, you know, people believe in, I just want to encourage people to believe in themselves and to be nice, be kind to one another. You never know what someone else is going through. So, you know, reserve the judgment sometimes, you know, because people, it's rough out there. You know, I know my mental health is attacked every single day. And, you know, I think, you know, people need to sort of give themselves a break. Don't rush to judgment and be kind. I would say those would be some of the advice that I give. If I wanted to plug one thing, it wouldn't be me. It would be an organization that I believe in. It's called the Wanda Alston Foundation that supports disadvantaged youth here in the city with a particular point of view on people of color. And, you know, they provide housing, they provide education. Their gala is coming up this Friday. And they are always in need of donations and support and help. So, you know, it's kind of one of my big causes. These days, I really look for causes that are actually making a difference. And the Wanda Alston Foundation, I came across, and they really, really are. So I'm not going to plug myself. I'm going to plug them. I will say that if you want to connect with me, you can find me on Instagram at Brandon in DC. So it's Brandon, the letter N, and then DC.
0: I love that. And, you know, every June for Pride Month, we do a whole special segment for Wanda Alston.
1: Oh, awesome.
0: So you're like perfect in this, right? So yes, we do a whole huge thing. It's all day, big celebration for the life that, you know, she led. So you are right on time for that. Well, Brandon, you are always a pleasure and a joy, and I know I will be seeing you soon, and yes, we will be working together on something really fun. I have a few ideas in the making, right? But yes, I am so glad that you came today and also provided a lot of, you know, knowledge of someone like you in the industry and, you know, how to start getting there and some of your struggles and definitely a lot of your triumphs. It's always nice to see and it's always wonderful to hear. So with
1: that, thank you very much.
0: Of course, darling. And oh, and I hope to have you back maybe during the holiday season, you know, so we can sing some Christmas carols or something good, you know.
1: Oh, that would be wonderful.
0: You know, something good, you know. But yeah, I'm going to get into that little K-pop thing. I think I'm going to be there, you know, maybe not Sailor Moon, but it'll be something looking like that. All right, dear. Well, this has been Inside Out. Tune in next Monday, 6 p.m. We love you and we enjoy you. Bye-bye.
1: All righty. Take care.

0: Bridges. I'm Mimi Rosenberg. For our first half hour, we're joined by Chris Smalls, the worker organizer who helped accomplish something Amazon spent enormous resources trying to prevent: the successful unionization of workers at its massive JFK 8 warehouse on Staten Island. Now, Smalls was an Amazon worker himself, and during the COVID pandemic, he helped organize workers protesting conditions they believed threatened their health and safety. Amazon fired him. But instead of disappearing, oh, he didn't go quietly into that good night, not Chris. He went back outside those warehouse gates. Workers were where he was bound. He talked to them for hours, for days, for months. Brought food. They listened. They organized. And they built an independent union from the ground up. In 2022, workers at JFK 8 voted for the Amazon Labor Union, the first successful union election at an Amazon warehouse in the United States. Now, Chris Smalls has written a new book telling the story from the inside, not simply the victory, but what it actually takes to organize workers against one of the most powerful corporations in the world, and the victories, contradictions, and lessons that followed. And if you think that's enough, Chris has lent himself to one of my favorite slogans, which is, "Workers of the world unite, you have nothing to lose but your chains and a world to win." What do I mean by that? Well, he was on the enormously important flotilla that sought to break the blockade of Gaza, putting himself very much at risk. But it's not about putting himself at risk. It's about organizing and understanding that the issue is all power to the working class, and no borders will deter us from organizing the class. And Chris, I am so delighted to have you with us.
1: Thank you. I'm so happy to be here. Thank you for having me again.
0: Yeah, and you know, I guess I'm going to start from the back in some ways, because the last time I physically saw you was we were both at an event in Brooklyn where they were trying to raise money. That is, Doctors Against Genocide were trying to raise money to build and rebuild a health clinic that was shattered, bombarded by the vicious Zionist administration of Israel. And there we were, as these valiant Doctors Against Genocide were raising funds to go back and deliver health care to the Palestinian people. And when you were asked to speak, which you weren't on the agenda particularly, but you showed up, and when you were asked, there was incredible support. Now, I want to know, what is a nice guy from a union like you doing in a place? What has flotillas for Palestine, what has any of this got to do with being a staunch organizer for the working class, for unionization? Where does Palestine fit into that equation?
1: It's hand in hand, for sure. I mean, the fight for Palestine, the fight for any type of working class liberation is absolutely a fight for all trade unionists around the world. You know, for me in particular, it's all connected, especially when it comes to the Amazon perspective. You know, Amazon invested billions of dollars into the technology when it comes to AWS and the military industrial complex. Amazon is, you know, they are the ones who are in power in the Iron Dome, essentially. So for me, the flotilla was a way of connecting the dots for those who don't know. You know, there's a lot of people that have been following the work that I've been doing, but there's still millions of people that don't know this information, you know, by design. And the education piece of how, you know, Amazon and any of these corporations are connected to the technology that is used in the military. So for me, that was one reason. But the fight for Palestine, just going back historically, they stood side by side with the civil rights movement, with the Black Panthers. Malcolm X visited Gaza in 1964. All of these things that happened in the historical civil rights movement that was connected, all the Black leaders that stood up for Palestine back in the day, I think I'm just a continuation of trying to build that solidarity and also, you know, just lead by example. You know, being a trade unionist from America, it's to also hold this labor movement accountable, mm-hmm. because we can also, you know, learn from one another. And I think if I, you know, by using my platform, using my body, and using my voice, it helps the movement overall.
0: Well, there's another time that I almost wound up defending you as a legal aid attorney, and that was mm-hmm. when you Bogarted or crashed the

0: have to do with the struggle for the working class.
1: Yeah, once again, leading by example and spreading awareness, number one, the fact that this company, being, as you mentioned, the union that is in Staten Island, which is 30 minutes away, there was no way in hell I was going to sit home and do nothing while Jeff Bezos was walking the red carpet 30 minutes away from my house. Mm. And also to remind folks that it's been 4 years since we won. You know, over 1,500 days have gone by, and this company has refused to negotiate a contract because they continuously spend millions of dollars holding things up in legal courts. So, you know, to remind people that we're still fighting for a contract, to remind people that the fight is still going on, to connect the dots again that I spent 5 days in prison in occupied Palestine because of connecting the dots, getting on the flotilla, being an Amazon employee, a former Amazon employee. And yeah, being an American taxpaying citizen, like, this is something that we all should be outraged where our money is going. Me crashing the Met Gala definitely spread awareness to folks who are not in the movement. And I think I did, you know, a great job by giving a victory to the working class, because we, with the action that I did, it forced Jeff Bezos to not attend the red carpet, which we'll take that as a small victory.
0: Beautiful. And I have to say, if you don't know Chris, one of the realities is, frankly, everything he wears is 100 times nicer than most of the costumes that go marching into the Met Gala. Now, Chris, actually, and I'm pretty sure you don't remember this, but I really first met you when you were dishing out s'mores. Yeah, during the COVID period, after you were fired, trying to call attention to the health risks, to the life risks of Amazon workers, who they didn't give a damn about during COVID and stuff. And right. You were trying to mobilize for health and safety conditions. And when you were unceremoniously tossed out, I don't know how many times you spent sleeping in a car outside the gates, making s'mores in rather inclement weather to really talk and mobilize the workers. Now, what I want to understand about that is, what does that say overall? What is the lesson there about putting the movement back into the labor movement? That it's not about getting just high-priced celebrities, which is nice to come out and stand in front of a plant or something, as you know, much of what was done in the South to try to organize the plants down there. It really is a kind of grassroots, organic approach. Am I right about that? Is that kind of the lessons that we learn about how you were able to finally really work and develop the comrades to build the Amazon Union?
1: Yeah, absolutely. I just had this question asked in a different way, you know, like, how does institutions play a role in this? And when you think about, institutions and, you know, labor unions in the past, the traditional style wasn't working when it came to organizing companies, not just Amazon, but like Walmart, even Starbucks, and Trader Joe's. Before 2022, they were all ununionized. You know, for years and years and decades, unions have tried to organize these places and failed. So for me, once the victory happened, the day we won against Amazon, we had $2.50 in our bank account, going up against a $2.2 trillion company, all the money in the world, right? So that just proved that they can have all the money they want. It's not about money and power. It's about people power. And building that on the shop floor, on the work floor, I can tell you for right now, like you said, you met me in front of the building at a fire pit, that I was out there over 300 plus days along with my comrades, rain, shine, hot, cold, night or day, definitely building relationships and earning the trust of our co-workers and our colleagues and the workers that work there at Amazon. We had to earn their trust, and that only comes from meeting them where they at, which is at work. So we were able to successfully do that. That's a formula that I'm

0: unfortunately, a lot of unions and institutions don't really traditionally take because it's very strenuous, and you have to sacrifice, a lot of time away from your loved ones, the things you like to do, and you have to sacrifice overall. So, yeah, the power of people is unmatched, and we've proven that by taking on Amazon.
1: So the book that Chris has just authored, When the Revolution Comes, Fight for the Future of the Working Class. I absolutely love the telling of the story from the inside because one of the things it does is it really pushes aside the issue of business unionism. It understands the working class and unions as a stepping stone to the power to the people, power to the working class. And I think the book is really user-friendly. You gotta read it. And I'm interested in what you hope the takeaway from the book is, Chris. And I don't know if you could even read a passage for us. I don't want to impose upon you if you don't have a copy with you.
0: I don't have one. I got, you know what? People have been asking for me, and I've been giving them all out. I
1: Okay. Well,
0: probably
1: you're
0: just
1: just
0: gave out
1: gonna
0: my
1: have
0: last
1: to
0: one.
1: get that. So you that's hey, this is also a sales pitch and the best one because we're putting the movement back into the workers' movement. So the book is When the Revolution Comes, Fight for the Future of the Working Class. And your basic hope for the takeaway from that book.
0: I mean, a few things. Number one, I definitely had to get my voice back as an individual. My story's been put out there by the media, by articles, by different interviews I've done over the years. For the last 6 years, my life has been very public, but beneath the surface, once again, people learn surface level sometimes, unfortunately. They read things about me. A lot of misinformation sometimes is put out there about me and even with my union as well. And for me, this was an opportunity to get control of my own voice, my own story, my own history, and let people into my personal life, how I was brought up by a single mom, how I had to face trials and tribulations. And hopefully, the trials and tribulations that I face and I write about in the book is relatable to everyday working class people. Whether you face eviction, whether you got fired from a job, whether you got married, divorced, had kids, all of these things that I went through, getting fired, being bullied in school, et cetera. These type of things are, problems and issues and trials that people go through, and I hope people take that away from the book and also see that you can always fight back and get, out of these tough situations, that we can find hope and strength in community and building and people power, and hopefully take away from this book something that'll motivate you to do more. Whatever that more is, whatever that revolution is that what I'm talking about, you realize by reading this book that it starts with yourself.
1: Yeah, and it really does. And it's really an important, really important read. It's an important read because we have to revitalize the organized labor movement. It's an important read because people, as individual organizers, are oftentimes really hurt and sacrificed tremendously, not just economically, but politically, in so many ways. And Chris has absolutely paid his dues. And one of the things I'm interested in, Chris, is to begin with, where did that consciousness come from? And where did that particular drive to unionize, to organize within the working class, which is and not exactly first on people's agenda these days, even though there's been a greater interest in organized labor and organizing unions in the past couple of years, witness efforts to unionize Trader Joe's and certainly the Starbucks workers and stuff. But what drove you to, when they, particularly when they fired you, why didn't you just say, F it, and, but you didn't. Yeah. So tell us, because that's some of the lessons to learn in this book, too. What is that drive, and where did that consciousness come from to really empower the working class and empower yourself by so doing?
0: I would say, you know, one thing about this book that I had to remind myself, even when I reread it, is that my whole entire life, I've been pretty resilient. And that resilient came from watching my mom get up every day, go to work, you know, work her tail off, work two jobs, multiple jobs, go through college, to keep a roof over me and my brother's head and put food on the table. And, you know, seeing her do, you know, through all of that, you know, I grew up with my mom, basically. You know, my mom had me very young. And for me to watch that and then have to go through it as I became an adult, that's what I say prepared me for the moments that were tough in life. But also, ironically, Amazon also had a huge role in preparing me as a great organizer, because the principles that Amazon actually shares with folks are the principles that I can use to organize folks in a different way. And one, for example, is, you know, one of the principles of Amazon is disagree, have a backbone, and commit. And when they fired me, you know, I disagreed on how they were treating us. I had a backbone to stand up, and I committed myself to the fight for the long haul, which is basically fighting back the company. And I used that principle, that same principle that they use to teach managers, I used it against them to organize people. And I think when, you know, when you start to become an organizer and you learn your way and you embrace who you are, and you have some backbone to it and you commit for the long haul, I think there's nothing that can stop you. You know, you just have to, once again, build it within community and also remind yourself that you're not doing it for yourself. You're doing it for everybody.
1: Yeah, I'm going to push a little further on that with you. How do you organize somebody, including yourself, who says, I need this job, I've got kids, I've got rent, I can't afford to have Amazon come after me. Amazon has enormous resources, money, lawyers, consultants, technology, and management power. And how do you break through that? How did you and say, nah, not on my dime. I'm going to fight and I'm going to win. And yeah, where you know, you explained a little bit about your resilience and where that fortitude comes from, but where did the politics also come from to make you say that you wanted the form of the fight back to become unions and become contracts and to become political unions, as you have demonstrated through your sojourn to occupied Gaza and occupied Palestine to break the blockade. So, where did that come from?
0: Well, most of it honestly came from the folks that I've organized with, but folks I also met along the way. For example, you know, when it came to Palestine, I was privileged enough to meet, you know, Mustafa Barghouti, a prominent figure in their community, even before October 7th. And he gave me a great history lesson, you know, about the first Nakba. And then my travels abroad, you know, I've been to 45 countries around the world. I met with trade unionists from around the world, Amazon workers from around the world, learning that their struggles are similar to ours, are identical to ours, just in different aspects. And learning how unions operate in other countries gave me the political consciousness of what we have here in America and what we don't have here in America. And learning from, you know, once again, the younger generation who's been leading the way by starting these encampments, you know, something that I kind of take credit for, because we, pretty much did the similar thing. We built an encampment outside of the JFK warehouse where you met me.
1: Absolutely, yeah.
0: You know, so just seeing that, you know, that inspired me to continue, you know, my fight that led me onto the flotilla. And yeah, you know, just understanding how politics play a role in it. You know, unfortunately, when it comes to these politicians, you know, unions are quick to endorse them, but we don't really get anything in return. So that is something that I've learned. I'm like, that's why our union chose to stay independent for a while. And also, in our constitution, we don't endorse politicians because I don't feel like endorsements help. I feel like they got to be earned. And what I mean by that is not saying that it's, you know, that you shouldn't endorse them. It's just saying that politicians are not our saviors. The power of our community, the power of people, that forces the politicians to do their job and do their job better. And we have to remind politicians that, you know, we're the ones who elect them into office. And in order, when they get in office, they can't forget about the working class and the workers, and that we need to see some things in black and white ink, that some legislative, some laws, because our labor laws haven't been touched in decades. All of these things haven't happened yet, and we still, you know, out here fighting. We have to remind ourselves that there's nothing wrong with holding institutions, politicians, and even unions accountable.
1: Yeah, you know, the I'm wondering what you think about, because you took on the behemoth of behemoths. Are workers now confronting a form of corporate power that requires wholesale, really new forms of labor organizing? Is that kind of one of the lessons that you learned or realized in taking on the Amazon Corporation?
0: Yeah, I mean, I've learned that our victory is bigger than what people could fathom. And what I mean by that is I really didn't understand how big our victory was until afterwards, to the aftermath. Yeah, we got a lot of attention. We made a lot of headlines. But when we're talking about planting the seeds of millions of people, we're not just talking about here in the U.S. I'm talking about around the world, because Amazon employs 2.5 million people worldwide. And they're in several different countries around the world, major countries. And the millions of workers abroad that were inspired by our victory. And the best example that I can give you is the building in Canada, Vancouver, who became the first union in Canada's history just last year. And that campaign I was privileged enough to launch with that union, with Unifor, who ultimately got it done. So just to see that our victory has resonated, not just here in the U.S., but around the world, people are taking it to corporations. They're fighting with their colleagues to build unions, to join unions. It's a beautiful thing to see. And I think, once again, direct action, the way we did it, the way the guerrilla tactics we use, the style, the possess that I, you know, shared with the world. They call it union drip. You know, all of these things that resonate with the younger generation, the trendy, the fashion, the music, the culture, the food that we gave out, the things that people saw in the documentary. These things really helped. And I think it also helped people find different ways to organize outside of the traditional way.
1: And I want to ask you something very personal. I mean, how did you fortify, or how do you fortify yourself? There's the bosses that attack, there's the publicity machine, there certainly are the internal polarities that occur in building a democratic fighting machine against the greatest corporation in the world. So, you know, I know it took a toll on you. I can hear that, and I know that's part of the reality of the book itself. But how do you, and what do you tell people who are hurt and sacrifice and give a good deal of themselves? What should we know about Chris Smalls and what you can teach us about how to, what, keep on keeping on?
0: Yeah. Well, you know, when you sign up for something like this, there's no turning back. You know, I knew that from the moment we stepped outside and put that tent up in front of JFK 8 back in 2020, that once we started, there was no way that we was going to turn back. This is a fight, and the fight for life, the struggles of life, the working class struggles. You know, our ancestors paved the way. They lost their lives. They've been political prisoners, incarcerated. You name it, they went through it so that we can have these liberties that we have today. And I look at what we have done with the ALU. I look at what workers are doing around the world and other movements. You know, one day, the next generation is going to say, we paved the way. So when you think about all of that and the commitment to that accomplishment, you understand that this is a lifetime struggle. And you can't be discouraged because you have a few setbacks. You have a disagreement with your team. You know, nobody's perfect in this movement. Nobody's perfect in the world. That is the reason why we have democracy, because you need debates. You need disagreements. You need to figure out commonalities. And I think, you know, what keeps me going is that I'm still blessed to have the same day one workers who walked out with me 6 years ago, still by my side. And that's the most important thing to me. I don't care about the outside noise. I don't care about what headlines come out. I don't care about red carpet events. I don't care about material things. Only thing I care about is obviously my loved ones, my family, my kids, and my community, but also the core team that I have, my day ones, absolutely being with me still to this day, so that we can continue this lifetime struggle together. Because without them, I wouldn't exist, and vice versa. So understanding that, you know, this lifetime struggle is you got to have 2 feet in. It doesn't work with 1 foot in. You got to have 2 feet in, and then you have to be committed, as I mentioned before, fully committed to see it through. And that sometimes it comes with great sacrifice. But when what you signed up for, when you become an organizer, you signed an individual contract that basically is saying that your time, your body, your voice, it doesn't belong to you anymore. It belongs to the entire class of people. And that's something I realized. The good, the bad, and the ugly comes with this territory. But once again, I'm just trying to carry on the torch of the ancestors who've done it in the past.
1: So in the name of the ancestors, one additional question. And that is, and of course, I'm speaking with Chris Smalls about his new book, When the Revolution Comes, Fight for the Future of the Working Class. But I'm always glad to have Chris on, no matter what, because I know what he's sacrificed and I know what he's done and how he's fired up young people. And you not only fired up young people, but you put the fire under, and it was wonderful. It was like lighting a prairie fire. And that was the old guard, too, who came out to Staten Island and, you know, really kind of wined and dined the workers after seeing this incredible struggle. But I want to know what the intersectionality, if you will, between fighting for the working class and the ancestors fighting against white supremacy and racism. How do the two connect in this enormously important struggle that you launched to unionize Amazon and the work that you continue to do for organizing the working class?
0: Yeah, great question. I mean, this is, once again, referring to our history, which is not really taught to us. In the words of Malcolm X, you know, you can't have capitalism without racism. And it took me years to figure out that infamous quote. And what I mean by that, you know, I had to read the biography. I had to study him, understand, you know, what changed him. You know, he wasn't always a great civil rights leader we remember him as. he had to have a changing moment in his life as well, and the similarities of it and how it's still going on to this day when it comes to capitalism. And when you think about capitalism only works because of certain things. For example, it has to divide people. Then it has to create fear and doubt. And once you create fear and doubt and you divide people, capitalism is going to thrive. And when I talk about dividing people, yes, by race, using racism, sexism, classism, all of these things, is causing the division. And by us being divided, we're not able to defeat our suppressors. And that's something that I learned at Amazon very quick when we started organizing, that the way we were going to defeat this trillion-dollar company is, it doesn't matter whether the person on our left and right is a Republican, a Democrat, a communist, whatever, socialist, left, right, blue, green, it didn't matter. The only thing that mattered was that Jeff Bezos make too much damn money. And we all can agree on that one, is that Jeff Bezos makes too much money, so much money that he fly to space and come back and thank Amazon workers for paying for it. You got to remember, Staten Island is the only red borough in the whole New York City area. Mm. And it's been that way for decades. They actually call it Trump Island. There's Trump flags everywhere. So I couldn't go over there saying, we got Bernie Sanders coming to visit us. It didn't matter. Workers don't care about that. They care about their paychecks. And that was the commonality that brought people together. Amazon tried to play into the race card. Obviously, me being a black man, most of the leaders are black and brown at the Amazon warehouse. And they brought up the same union busters from Alabama who are white, and they brought them to Staten Island. They paid them $10,000 a day to spread racist rhetoric. That we're nothing but Black Lives Matter protesters, that we're nothing but, gangbangers, that we're thugs, that we're this, that we're that, that I'm going to take all the money and spend it on a Lamborghini. These are the things they were using to tell the workers. Unfortunately, it didn't work. It backfired because people know, once again, when you spend 300 plus days outside of the warehouse and you build actual relationships, it didn't matter what Amazon told these workers. These workers knew me on a personal level. I spent more time at that warehouse than I spent with my own children for years. I opened up that warehouse in 2018. So for me, I spent more time at JFK than any other person at Amazon. And the workers knew that over the years, that whatever Amazon said is a complete lie. And I think that's the best way, once again, to defeat anybody, is to earn the trust and build relationships by doing the work and showing up to work and also organizing on the shop floor.
1: And we opened by saying, keep on keeping on. And what I mean by that is keep on keeping on by reading the book that Chris has authored, When the Revolution Comes, Fight for the Future of the Working Class, because it's instructional. It's instructional about how we keep our own integrity and our own sensitivities in the face of adversity. It's about organizing. And hey, have Chris Smalls come to speak to your students. Absolutely. So Chris Smalls, I want to thank you for joining us on Building Bridges and Building Bridges with us. You helped demonstrate something that labor movement periodically needs to be reminded of. Enormous corporations may possess the money, the lawyers, the machinery of power, but workers possess one another.
0: Power.
1: They possess power when they possess one another. And when workers organize collectively, yes, the balance of power can change. Chris Smalls, worker, organizer, and author, telling the story of the battle to organize Amazon and the lessons that struggle holds for the labor movement today. Much success with the book, and thank you. And come back soon, brother.
0: Absolutely. Thank you for having me.
1: Well, it is a pleasure. I don't know. I've got to be completely honored tonight, because aside from having Chris Smalls, who is, work to pulverize the Bezos clan, and I use the word clan advisedly there, and the Amazon Corporation. I've got one of the most extraordinary family generations that have handed down one of the most beautiful thing of all to each other. They are conscientious objectors against genocide in its many different forms. And this time, they're known as the Port Elizabeth protesters. And they've gone on trial today. And we're going to find out what's happening. And this is Building Bridges. And I'm Mimi Rosenberg. And we turn from the struggle over worker power to the power of conscience. Ah, the Port Elizabeth, New Jersey. They put their bodies into an act of nonviolent resistance, seeking to interfere with the movement of military material destined for Israel amidst its destruction in Gaza. They were arrested. Now defendants from that protest are going on trial. But Port Elizabeth is not where this story begins. Our guests come here with a deep history of conscientious objection and nonviolent direct action, a tradition in which people have opposed war, not only with their words, but by refusing to cooperate with it. And it stretches through generations of resistance to conscription and war, the Catholic worker movement, the civil disobedience against nuclear weapons, resistance to the U.S. military presence in Vieques, Puerto Rico, protests against drone warfare, and today's movement opposing the devastation of Gaza. And that tradition asks a difficult question. When you believe a terrible wrong is being committed in your name, is it enough simply to say that you oppose it, or does conscience sometimes require you to physically stand in the way, even at the risk of arrest and jail? And Mark Shabilia, Carver, Danny Crema, Teresa Berrigan Grady, Mary Ann Grady Flores, I love you folks. You are absolute inspirations. You've spent years and years working for what? Equal rights and justice. And the first thing I want to know is, are we speaking to you from jail because you were scheduled for trial today? So who wants to open up with that?
2: I could begin. This is Teresa Grady speaking. We are actually out with very little charges, or rather we were basically, our charge was dropped to a violation.
1: Hooray!
2: Much like a traffic violation. So we seem to have affected the judge in some way. I really was grateful to hear Chris Smalls speaking. Just to name a few details to connect with what he just shared with us, which was one, and this comes from the Catholic worker kind of tradition of personalism. And Chris spoke specifically about gaining trust and building trust with one another as a way to build the bridges. And one of the things I can say with our action is that we did get support from workers from the port, though they are anonymous at this point because there's quite a bit of blowback. And even just to hold a piece of paper suggesting unionizing of the workers for to stop the shipment of arms to Gaza or to Israel has been met with great clampdown. So I'll leave it there with that and just say thank you, Mimi, for keeping weaving all the pieces together.
1: Oh, well, we're going to continue. Important. No. You know, I'm just I'm just the conductor on the train, and the Freedom Train is you folks and stuff. And I'm going to head to Danny, who I think is the youngest, and then we're going to go, because this was a multi-generational effort. Danny, you work in Ithaca. You're a human rights activist. You advocate, you feed, you care for homeless people. You've worked for years with Palestine Solidarity, student activists, and the Gaza encampment at Cornell University. But what drove you to put yourself on the line and risk incarceration at the Port Elizabeth to stop the arms being transferred by Maersk to destroy the people in Gaza? Where does that energy and where does that commitment come from? And thank you for what y'all do. And thank you for joining us, Danny.
3: Hi, thank you so much for having me. I came to Port Elizabeth because it's the third largest port in the country. It ships hundreds of tons of weapons every week. And as a human being with empathy, I can allow that. I can't like not do anything about that. And something we were really trying to make a point about in this case is what we wanted the judge to accept was that that the shipping of weapons from the port and from the United States, we know that is imminent harm. And much like you're allowed to break a window and get someone out of a burning building, we believe it is legal for us to stop these illegal weapon shipments because we are preventing greater imminent harm to human life. The judge didn't necessarily see it that way, or rather...
1: they usually today, don't.
3: Yes. Today, the judge did not believe we met the burden of proving that imminent harm. We had letters from doctors in Gaza. We had doctors willing to testify. We had Josh Paul willing to testify. But the majority of our evidence was not allowed to be entered because we either could not prove its authenticity, according to the court, or because it was not relevant.
1: Oh, they're scared to death. Are you kidding? Speaking as a lawyer for decades, good gracious, the loss who often is the fig leaf behind the outrage, the offense, the perversity, really, that goes on in this case. But I think the fact that you called in these splendid people who were going to testify as to the nature of the genocide, and when we're called to act, how do you stop a genocide? And you folks, hey, you took the bit in your hands and you were going to ride that horse to a free Palestine. Danny, I thank you. And I'm interested in also finding out about what drove Mark. I know you're a Catholic worker, peace activist, your husband, a father of two from upstate New York, near Ithaca. But what also drove you to take this kind of risk and put your body where your heart and soul and politics are?
4: Well, thank you. I began my opening statement by saying that genocide is the first and last word in our case. You know, for several years, we would learn some new horror in the news every day about the mass murder going on in Gaza, and so I did feel a need to do something. When we made the point in the trial that we had tried every legal means, you know, visiting our political representatives, signing petitions, going to other demonstrations and witnesses, and it wasn't enough. There was no legal means available to us to stop the genocide other than the possibility of making a case for the necessity justification defense that's available in New Jersey law. Now, the judge wouldn't hear that.
1: Explain a little bit, Mark. Explain that. I'm not sure everybody understands what the justification law is and how that relates to stopping armaments going to kill people in Gaza?
4: Well, I think Daniel already referred to it when there's the imminent harms and the comparative harms. It's in law all over the country. It's common that that you can break a law in order to prevent a greater harm from happening. And they use the example of, saving a child, trespassing on somebody's property to save a child who's endangered by a fire in the building. That's just one example. And so that's an analogy we make. In this case, the comparative harm of us blocking a roadway to try and stop the transportation of weapons to a marine terminal in Elizabeth, New Jersey, that is nothing almost in comparison to what's going on in Gaza, to the genocide in Gaza.
1: Yeah. And Marianne Grady Flores, now I know that you were supporting the defendants at trial, but as a Catholic worker, your history of resistance, you've probably been in court and been arrested and dealt with the trials and stuff more than I have been as a lawyer for 40 years.
5: You have me beat, Amy.
1: I'm not so sure. I remember, of course, a couple of the last times when the judge said, Ms. Rosenberg, you're standing on the wrong side. And I said, no, you don't understand. I'm the defendant. I've been busted. But you protested drone assassinations at Hancock Air National Guard Base and arrests you had in Vieques against the bombardment by the U.S. Navy of that wonderful island. You worked for decades connecting the struggle of Puerto Rico and Palestine. You've lived in the West Bank. My goodness. The philosophy and the imperative of the Catholic workers, and God knows this is in your blood for I don't know how many generations now, the whole Berrigan family and so on, and goodness, we have to do a whole thing on your heritage, you, Teresa.
5: Someday. But, there's too many other things to be doing right now.
1: You see, and people are so humble and loving. Marianne, your thoughts about what happened today and the action of Mark and Danny and Teresa.
5: Well, first, if I may, I just want to say real quickly that the call of the Catholic workers is to do the works of mercy, which, what Danny does every day of like feeding people in Food Not Bombs and caring for our homeless people in Ithaca and also Mark and Teresa, having opened the first Catholic worker house to give hospitality. And I work with the Catholic worker community. We do the works of mercy, but we question and challenge the works of war. And those two things are on the opposite side of the same coin. If you don't have war, then you will have no poverty. You will not have the great need. I mean, needs will be met if we take our sources, resources rather, and give them to people instead of doing this destructive stuff, which is what empire is all about around the globe. And we see it on steroids, the laboratory that empire is testing out with all these new weapon systems and AI systems to kill people in Gaza. And that's being exported to Iran and Lebanon and the West Bank and Yemen, everywhere. Anyway, can you repeat the second part of your question?
1: No, I think you answered the whole thing.
5: Did I? Okay.
1: I think you had. I wanted to get into, but we will do that an additional time to really probe even more deeply into Catholic worker and the whole heritage. But what I really want to know is
5: what happened today.
1: Well, I got an idea of what kind of happened today, which is thank goodness you people are not incarcerated, and the charges. You weren't able to really adjudicate your trial as you wished to, which was pretty much inevitable in our court system. But what you did is still, and that's the real issue, the organizing and obviously would do it again. So I want to, in the very little time that we have left, go from you, Marianne Grady Flores, to Teresa Barragan Grady, to Danny Crema, and to Mark, to find out, what are you going to, and are you going to continue to work now that you're free? They haven't locked you up, but are you going to continue to be conscientious objectors for Palestine?
3: Of course.
2: Yes, of course.
3: I will say I still have another open charge in Jersey because I've actually been arrested at Elizabeth Port twice now.
1: Teresa, you're the worst.
3: No, it's Danny. Sorry.
1: Okay, I'm sorry, Danny. But you're in good company.
5: We can't keep up with Danny.
3: Today was the conclusion of the trial from the arrest in October, where it was the four of us blocking the road. I am also facing a set of charges from being arrested with, I believe, 9 co-defendants in May, also at Elizabeth Port, also blocking weapons shipments. But in May, we chained ourselves to things.
5: And what did you get today, the community?
3: Yeah. And also, I will say that from the court date today, when we were found guilty of the violation, just so everyone knows, we did each get about like 120 hours of community service, I think it was.
1: That's almost comical since you do community service every single day of your life.
3: Yeah, but,
1: but yeah.
3: Yeah.
6: Just has to write it up now.
1: Right. And Danny, so what happens, just give us a quick, we want to get to Teresa, we're going to get to Mark. We just have about a minute for each of you. But what happens, when is your next hearing scheduled, Danny?
3: I believe it's October 6th, but they have, but like, they do like change the court dates so often, so we might have to keep you updated.
1: And the charges there?
3: Okay, so it's almost exactly the same charges as this time, except the it adds, apparently they think chaining yourself to things counts as resisting arrest because it makes you, it makes it harder for them to like take you and put you in the cop car. However, I would argue that chaining yourself to things makes you easier to arrest because clearly you're gonna stay there. It's not like we're trying to get away.
1: Absolutely. Well, literally, we do have like about 30 seconds for each of you. I'm so sorry, but we will continue follow through on what happens with the rest of Danny's charges and all of your outstanding activity for what? For a free, free Palestine. Yes, from the river to the sea. So, Mark, your final thought and Teresa.
4: Okay. I just wanted to quickly read a paragraph from one of the doctors who are featured in the new film, American Doctors. This is one of three doctors who was set to be, who had submitted, we submitted his affidavit to the court and we tried to get him on as a witness today. And I'm just gonna read it quickly. He wrote in his thing, the charges levied against the four defendants are, to my understanding, one, preventing law enforcement from, quotes, keeping the roadway safe, two, preventing the transportation of commerce, and three, failing to obey multiple orders to disperse. These charges are utterly divorced from the reality of October 3rd, 2025 in Elizabeth, New Jersey. The roadway the defendants allegedly made unsafe was being used to facilitate the crime of genocide. The commerce whose transportation they allegedly prevented was in military materiel slated for use in the criminal enterprise of genocide. And obeying orders to disperse would have stopped the defendants from saving the lives of children whose murder the federal government is determined to subsidize and facilitate. No sane person could fail to see the four defendants' actions as a textbook case of the necessity defense.
1: Wow. Yes. And which doctor was that?
4: That was Dr. Feroz Sidwa.
1: Yeah, who we've had on, who's magnificent.
4: Teresa, check out the new film.
2: The new film called American Doctor.
1: Ah, thank you.
2: Mm-hmm. Yeah.
1: Yeah, where can we see that?
2: That's a good question.
1: Well, we're going to have more programming on that. American Doctor, I actually have gotten a sneak preview for it. And these folks are absolutely heroic and heroic, not to mention the valiant Palestinian people. My goodness. Well, we're going to have to leave it there. We'll have you folks back because there's so much more to talk about as we build for a free, free Palestine from the river to the sea, and we build against war and for equal rights and justice, because you can't have peace without that. Marianne Grady Flores, Teresa Berrigan Grady, Danny Creamer, and Mark Shabilia Carver, you are my heroes and sheroes in the best sense, and humble about it as well. So we keep on keeping on for Palestine. Thank you so much. It is an honor to talk to you. You felons, you. No, that's the whole point. We want to be able to present in the courts all the equal rights and justice claims that these folks try to bring up, from the good doctors against genocide and the like. I'm Mimi Rosenberg. This is Building Bridges, Not Walls. Thank you for listening.
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10: Greetings, good people. 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May the peace which dwells in the hearts of men, gods, and angels. May that peace, that abiding peace, belong to us, as is with all living beings. Peace and love, good people.